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0: 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This show combines interviews, conversations, news, events, and other topics relevant to the community. I'm your host, Danielle Savage, and you are listening to Local Matters on Peach City Radio, 92.9 FM, CFUZ, here in St. Picton, Penticton, British Columbia. I'm here in studio with J. Daniel Kramer, who I'll introduce in a second. And we are going to talk about a stage we're co-curating and co-hosting as part of the Ignite the Arts Festival at the end of the month. Ignite the Arts is a coordinated effort by many people, and it's a multi-day, multi-venue festival in its third year. It spans 10 days with a whole community week leading up with all kinds of things from art walks to mini mural unveilings, a bunch of live music. There's PAMDA concerts, there's other live music, there's a SOAX anti-racism happy hour at the Dream Cafe, there's Indigenous storytelling night, there's all kinds of things. So that's the community week leading up. And then there's a festival weekend where you go and you get a wristband, and it's basically an all-access pass to a bunch of different venues throughout town. And it features somewhere between 50 and 200 musicians, artists, clowns, puppeteers, theremin players, children's entertainers, brass band players, DJs, poets, and more. Ignite the Arts transforms various existing indoor and outdoor locations across downtown Penticton into a unique cultural environment with artistic showcases, workshops, family-friendly events, a parade for no reason, and lots of live music. So the events are a mix of free to attend as well as outdoor, indoor, and ticketed events, but basically the festival weekend, if you get a wristband, that covers most of it. Ignite the Arts offers a diverse and accessible experience to attract audiences locally and from afar. It's an immersive experience allowing people to connect with the arts in all its forms and be exposed to new and diverse artists in a welcoming environment. This festival's community partners include the City of Penticton and local venues such as the Dream Cafe, Tempest Theatre, Cannery Brewing, and presenting partners such as the Anaukin Centre, Two Rivers Remix Society, and Penticton School of Music. And of course, a venue that we're going to talk about a lot today, which is the Legacy Den that J. Daniel Kramer and I will be kind of co-curating. You can find out more about the entire festival and get your wristbands at ignitethearts.ca. So Daniel and I have some guests who are going to join us over video chat during this episode, but first I'd like to give him a proper introduction because I believe it's his first time here at CFUZ On Air. J. Daniel and Kramer and I met at a Christmas party, actually, this last Christmas, and I was just so stoked to meet another modular artist, and we'll get into what that is in a second here. But basically, I know there's other modular artists in the Okanagan, there have to be, but coming from a city where there was quite a few and I could partake of buying and selling modules throughout time before and then moving to Penticton and really having no community for that, I was very excited to meet J. Daniel Kramer. So just a little bit about him. He's a composer and performer of electronic music with a long history of pushing the boundaries of experimental music making. While studying jazz in university, he was often busy in the school's electronic music lab and in the early 80s became the first student to use a computer to create music. Performing professionally for many years, Daniel went on to produce records for his own label in the 90s and eventually rekindled his interest in modular synthesis, while also being a founding member of the electronic music group, The Bugs. Spoiler alert, The Bugs are coming to town and playing our stage. In 2013, he launched an educational YouTube channel and became well known for his in-depth descriptions of complex, generative music-making systems. In 2018, his videos were discovered by a popular European electronic music artist, and he was invited to perform in a giant installation in the Netherlands with the likes of Suzanne Ciani, Anne Annie, Christoph Beck from Disney's Frozen, and Colin Benders. J. Daniel Kramer has since returned to perform and record albums in Europe and is signed to labels in London and Belgium. He's released 27 albums of electronic music and was most recently in Vigelandi, Estonia, or Viljandi, pardon me, at an artistic residency hosted by international sound artist Sean Pinchbeck. Spoiler alert, he's also coming to town. Daniel has relocated his studio to the Okanagan, where he serves on the board of directors for the Penticton Academy of Music and Dramatic Arts. And I know he's also teaching drums there. So quite a diverse man, and we're so glad to have him in the Okanagan. Welcome to the show, Daniel.
1: Well, thank you so much, Danielle. It's great to be here. You know what? Since moving here, I have discovered that Penticton is, well, it's such a beautiful place. The people are so great, but there's such a thriving arts community here. And it was a real thrill for me last Christmas to be invited by some of the other music instructors to a Christmas party, at which I discovered that there is one other modular musician here in the Valley, and it is you. That was just so exciting, because up until that point, I had been talking to some of the other teachers, folks in the music store, you know, people that I'd met here in the community, and frankly, they had no idea what I was talking about when I explained to them that, oh, I'm flying to Amsterdam to appear in a festival playing with a modular synthesizer. So what a thrill it was to meet you and to have conversations about cables and wires and weird music. So
0: absolutely. Yes. And you know what? Who knows? Maybe through this process we'll discover that there's more modular artists in the Okanagan.
1: Yes, or maybe we can help nurture some more.
0: Absolutely, absolutely. Well, you know, and I don't blame people that don't know what it is. I didn't know what it was. Probably, I'd say maybe 12 years ago, I'd never even really heard of modular synthesis. Yeah. So maybe before we get into the festival, what is modular synthesis?
1: Well, it's a big question because there's so much going on with it. So first of all, we have to look at the whole history of electronic music making. So in the old days, when the original engineers, and that's really what they were in lab coats, were designing circuits that could create speech for telephone applications, music encoding and decoding and music, they were really creating separate little boxes. And the boxes needed to talk to each other with cables. And eventually those boxes turned into circuit boards with faceplates that all fit into a box. So what's cool about this is that on the back of the box, all of these cool-looking circuits are connected to power, but on the front of the box, they're not connected to anything. So it's the composer or the engineer's job to plug in all the connections on the front of it. And they do that using what we call patch cords. So they end up creating what we call a patch. Once all these circuits are connected to each other, then they interact, and they can interact in expressive, magical ways to create music. It can be as simple as creating a sound that sounds like a human voice when you press a key on a keyboard, or creating a flute sound, but it can be as complex as some of the work I've done, where it's playing a whole chamber orchestra of music, and it's creating all that music using chaotic and Boolean logic processes. So it can be very, very involved, and in some of my work can involve upwards of 500 of these patch cables.
0: Well, you got to start slow, people, one module at a time, because I love that description. And basically, for those that maybe are having a hard time imagining this, and, you know, apologies if you already know what it is, but just imagine a keyboard synthesizer like you've heard so many times in the 80s for all those wonderful sci-fi soundtracks. The circuitry behind that is either not modular at all, and you can just change things using knobs and buttons, or semi-modular, where you see a few cables where you can kind of reroute what's connected to what somewhat manually. Well, modular just does away with the keyboard and does away with any decision-making, and basically puts the back of the board in the front, and you get to make all the decisions in how it's wired, which allows for some really zany, wild opportunities and a lot of freedom in the types of sounds you can make, which is definitely, as a sort of novelty addict, sonic frontiers. Yes. I think you can get drawn into that if you're always looking for new sounds. So it's a beautiful thing. We're going to talk about it a lot at one of the workshops that we're giving at this stage. And to that end, so Ignite the Arts is, I think, at least 7 different stages. It runs March 29th, 30th, and 31st for the ticketed music festival portion. And the Legacy Den is going to be a dedicated experimental and electroacoustic stage with a whole bunch of great artists coming to town. We've got Tender Love, Andrew Wedman, I'm going to do a set with him. We've got Don Kerr, who's teaching a songwriting workshop with Selena Martin in the week leading up and also playing other places, but he's going to grace the stage. We've got Dr. Sean Pinchbeck, who we're going to actually zoom in here in a minute. We've got The Bugs, Daniel Kramer, Heidi Chan, The Cavernous, Stephen Hamm, the Theremin Man, and High Beams, which is an 80s retrospective. So there's a whole mix of people, and we're going to do a combination of workshops and discussions as well as sets, because I do think that this type of music, maybe like outside of larger urban centers, is not always as well understood. And so I think the workshops will really help to shed some light on what the heck we're all doing.
1: Yeah, like it will give people at least a little bit of a grounding to understand what it is they're looking at, if not what it is that they're listening to. One of the things that surprised me about this whole project is when I was invited to co-curate this stage with you, Danielle, I didn't realize that this was the first time that Ignite the Arts has had this specific experimental electroacoustic stage. So that's really, really exciting. I've been, you know, watching this stuff all across Canada and across Europe. So I've got a sort of sense of who's doing what where. And I really get the sense that this may be one of the biggest events like it in Western Canada, in that we're running 3 days of stages with multiple artists and workshops. So we're really, like, we have really taken a big piece of pie. But things are coming together really, really well. It looks like it's going to be an incredible weekend.
0: Yeah, it's certainly a stacked lineup, and it really runs the range all the way from academic artists to kind of wall of noise stuff. We've got three modular people on one stage throughout the weekend, which is incredible for the Okanagan, and some soundscape stuff. We've got noisy stuff, glitchy stuff, microtonal stuff, meaning just more notes per octave than traditional music. And I think that's, you know, part of what differentiates it from EDM or techno, because a lot of times you say the word, oh, we're doing electronic music, and people hear Shambhala or something. They hear techno. They think of a bunch of different things. And what we're doing may involve beats, and it may involve melodies, and it may involve lots of elements that are inside of techno and EDM, but not necessarily. And some of it is actually either quite outside tonality or... And one way I like to kind of explain it to people too is sometimes, like, sound art and a lot of stuff in that genre, if you think of movie soundtracks, some of it's just designing sound palette using timbre as a centralizing force rather than beats, melody, or harmony in traditional Western music.
1: Yeah, and a great thing about Ignite the Arts is not only are we doing this on the more experimental academic side, but there is a whole stage that's doing electronic music from the electronic dance music perspective. So they're doing workshops on DJ, turntablism, all that kind of stuff, as well as using electronic instruments to create dance music and that kind of thing. So we've really covered our bases in terms of what's going on. I think at the Legacy Den, what will be so exciting for people who are completely new to this to see is the way that the artists interact with the very different instruments and the surprising diverse sounds that you can get out of it. We're doing some other interesting things, like workshops that'll give the artists a chance to talk about their own work, what it means and how they create it. But we're also doing a panel discussion that'll delve into issues of electronic music, AI, new music in general, and some of the changing platforms that are coming our way in the whole music scene.
0: Absolutely. And even the crossover between contemporary new music, because there is some bleed over between contemporary new music and electroacoustic music. And so, yeah, a lot of those things will come up, all that and more, folks. And there's going to be, we're probably going to provide some images and sound examples too, just to kind of contextualize this all, because there's been so many great, wonderful artists and throughout the last, well, really more than a century, like a century and a half almost. And so we're going to go into even the history of early electronic music dating back all the way from 1897 till now, and sort of the arc and the impetus of all the different engineers and minds that came on board to make these tools available for us to just make sound with. Because I think it's a really exciting time to be making music, because all those tools that people dreamt of being able to create sound with for all these decades since the invention basically of electricity, it's been almost concurrent with that, have kind of exploded, and it's all at our fingertips now, almost to an overwhelming degree. And
1: yes, well, yes.
0: Now the job is to scale it back and really, you know, help understanding too of what these tools are, how they function, and to kind of break it down, because I think there can be sort of a barrier to entry where you're like, what is even going on here? What is an oscillator? What do you mean you're combining voltages to make sound?
1: Yeah. And I certainly know in my own work, when I'm approaching modular composition, it isn't so much that I'm trying to create a whole bunch of sounds. What I'm really trying to do is to tame a whole bunch of things that are going on under the cables behind the scene. So, you know, typically I'll have a lot more under the hood and a lot more going on in any work that I've created. But then I've created real-time voltage-controlled, and we'll explain that at the festival, but voltage-controlled processes that clamp down on what the machines could be doing so that it sounds more musical. So I have some control over it, but really it could go in all kinds of different, you know, all kinds of different places. A lot of my own music, although I spend a long time designing these pieces and then practicing with them, rehearsing, what I'm using for the underlying processes are often very chaotic or even random. So I've got those elements in the music, even though I'm really in control of the machines, you know, and all the knobs and the buttons, it doesn't necessarily mean that I'm completely in control over what the audience hears. And I will specifically design pieces to function in that kind of way.
0: Yeah, that's one of the things I love about modular, and even the whole electroacoustic, which basically just means amplified sound at its core. But people that make music for loudspeakers in particular, that whole world, is just that it draws such a wide variety of interests. Some people just want to make beats. Some people spend their whole time designing instruments, and that becomes their primary focus. Other people are just focused on, like the electrical signals and building stuff. Some people are focused on generative music, which means basically working very hard to set up a process within the machine that the music will keep making itself. So the composition is actually designing the way the audio is routed. And yeah, there's just so many different reasons people might use a modular synth, but even other synthesizers. And to that end, I just want to make sure that we mention while we're on this episode too, I think it's from 1 to 3 p.m. on the Saturday, we're going to have an instrument petting zoo that's largely hosted by Rob McLaren. I'm going to bring some instruments down. Banjo Steve's going to donate and this zany synthy thing that he made like years ago. And we're also partnering with PACE, which is a computer and electronics recycling place downtown that have the kindest, best people. And if you need a computer made or worked on, or even just to look at weird objects, I highly recommend going down there. It's kind of, it's called PACE. Forget what the acronym is for, Penticton something. I'll look it up for you later. But we're partnering with them, and they've also put aside some really interesting machines for this instrument petting zoo. So there's going to be synthesizers and reel-to-reel things and shortwave radios and a whole bunch of stuff like that. And people can come and kind of learn what the tool is and then try them out in real time for a couple hours. So that's going to be pretty awesome.
1: Yeah. Yeah, really, really exciting. And if prior to the Ignite the Arts Music Weekend, you want to get a sense of what some of this modular music is all about, I will be doing a short set of the piece that I've designed for the festival as part of my work with the faculty of the Penticton Academy of Music and Dramatic Arts. And it is their big fundraiser coming up Tuesday, March 26th at the Clayland Theater. So we have a whole lineup of some great artists. We're going to hear some beautiful music. And I have, they have cajoled me into bringing the big modular system down there to play a little bit of what I'm going to be doing on the weekend. So if you want to check that out, you can get tickets through Valley First Tix. And that concert is 7 to 9 p.m., March 26th, Tuesday in the Clayland. It's going to be a great opportunity to hear the teachers, the faculty, some of our friends, some beautiful music, some great artists, but it's also for a good cause, as PAMDA, the Penticton Academy raises funds specifically for the purpose of their bursary. And the bursary is a program that we've been running for decades in the Penticton area. So it's our way of giving back to the community. We raise funds and then students can apply to the bursary to be able to take music lessons from qualified instructors on the instrument of their choosing without having to incur the costs. So it's a great way for folks who may have barriers to being able to pay for the lessons, and regardless of their age, whether they're children, you know, or parents are looking for the bursary for their kids, seniors, people of any age are certainly welcome to apply for that bursary. In the last term, we have managed to provide $15,000 in bursary funding for our students. So please sign up, come out to the concert, and you'll have a chance to see my modular synth in action.
0: Absolutely. Yeah. And all of, as you mentioned, like all of the other teachers, there's so many great teachers at the Penticton Academy of Music and Dramatic Arts. And it's a chance to kind of see them, see, you know, do a little workshopping, see who you might be interested in taking some music lessons with as
1: and
0: well.
1: There's a rumor that Danielle is going to be on stage. There is a rumor.
0: It is just a rumor so far. I have not been notified about this, but we shall see.
1: That's how one gets an invite.
0: Yeah. Well, I've heard other stories. I know Julie Fowler was telling a story once about when she was first running Artswell. So Julie Fowler is one of the people putting on this festival, and she helped run and basically ran a wonderful festival that was up in the Caribou region for over 17 years called Artswells. And she was, I remember she said this on air, so I don't feel bad saying it, but in one of the early days, I love this story, she wanted to have C.R. Avery come and play the festival, but she didn't know him, so she just put up posters with his name being advertised attached to the festival around East Van until he got a call. She got a call from him because she couldn't find his number. And he said, well, it appears I'm playing your festival. And she, yes, that's right. Would you like to play? Something like that. And so,
1: I love
0: you
1: that.
0: Know, it can be a good way to get people to show up at your venues. Who knows? Maybe it'll even work on me.
1: Yep.
0: I do want to talk about, as we're getting, at some point we'll get Sean Pinchbeck queued up here, but maybe talk about some of the other artists that are going to be on the stage with us during the weekend. Would you like to introduce maybe Heidi Chan?
1: Yes, we're very, very fortunate. As soon as I became involved in this project and I started thinking about, wow, there's some open spots, I can invite some artists, I thought about a couple people right away. And one of them was Heidi Chan. Heidi Chan is a Toronto-based multi-instrumentalist and modular musician. She's just done all kinds of different things. She does traditional Chinese music. She plays bass ukulele. She does Chinese songs, but she also has a whole side of her that does really interesting abstract modular music. She's done lots of work with installations. She is a prof and is teaching at Toronto University and at Ryerson, and she was involved in a really interesting project over the last 2 years in which her and another educator resurrected a long-lost but very important textbook by a fellow named Alan Strange. And Alan Strange wrote the original kind of an academic textbook, but it was like a manual for using Buchla modular synths. So this goes back to the late 60s, early 70s. There were two publications of it originally, and then the original publisher declined to ever republish it. So it had been talked about in circles on all the music forums. You could, you know, people were looking for copies.
0: I've been hearing about this book for years.
1: Everyone has heard about it for years. There were rumors of, you know, unethical PDFs floating around and different things. So, yeah, of all people, it was this crew at the University of Toronto who approached the family and were able to get the rights to launch this. Heidi Chan worked on that project, and I think a lot of her work is in curating and recreating diagrams for it and images and things for it. So her name is right there in the text. So I'm really excited because I was a part of the original funding campaign for that. So I have a hard cover of the third edition, a beautiful, beautifully bound, beautiful text, very, very readable, big. So she's coming to town, so I'm going to have her sign off on mine. And the story is that she may have extra copies as giveaways.
0: Woo!
1: Yeah, if some of you electronic artists want to get your hands on this hard-to-find book, well, it's now become available. And, you know, that project really hones in on the diverse kinds of work that she's done. Because on the tail end of that project, and while she's still busy teaching, Heidi gets a call to be the opening act for a well-known superstar of the modular electronic music world, Morton Subotnick. So for those who don't know, Morton Subotnick, he's like the Rolling Stones of modular music. So there's videos online going back to like the 60s of Morton Subotnick playing crazy abstract music that's like just sort of odd sounds that are all kind of composed together into just this big kind of almost soundscape. Like it was so new at the time. It was nothing like any music anyone had ever envisioned. And while he's playing this in a discotheque somewhere in San Francisco, you've got like the Kennedy family and all these, you know, who's who of American politics on the dance floor dancing to it. And there is no discernible beat. There's no actual pitches. It's not that kind of music at all. It's just this odd soundscape with these reoccurring bubbling rhythms. So Morton Subotnick continues to go on and release a bunch of landmark albums. And I've got some of his albums and I've seen some of his scores, and his genius in creating this. He is really the guy who made true the promise of this kind of abstract music. So then here's Heidi Chan, and she gets a chance to work with him in concert and appear as his opening artist. Well, as luck would have it, because of some snafu in the scheduling, as is always the case, the whole order of the night gets flipped around, Heidi tells me, just in the last couple of weeks. So when she does that concert, indeed, he ends up performing before her. So she has
0: how many people can claim that Morton Subotnick opened for them?
1: Open for Heidi Chan. So we are so pleased to have Heidi coming. She is going to be doing a workshop about her own work. And that is going to be brilliant. And then she will also be doing a piece. And I heard some snippets of what she's working on the Facebook modular groups. It's really, really brilliant. So it's, for me, it's a chance to meet someone who's really been a help in my own work. She's helped me out with all kinds of technical things, and we've been friends on the music forums for a long time. So it's so, so great to have her coming. She's just a Canadian treasure in the world of electronic music. So I was so pleased that Ignite the Arts, you know, was excited about this.
0: Yeah, absolutely. If you're just tuning in, this is Music Matters. It's a segment of the Collective Radio program Local Matters, where we talk about all things local. And today in studio, I'm Danielle Savage, and I have J. Daniel Kramer here with me. And we're really focusing in on one section of Ignite the Arts Festival, which is a festival that really begins, in 3 days, starting on the 22nd and kind of runs until the 31st. There's a ticketed portion from the 29th, 30th, and 31st that runs over. You basically get a wristband and then you run around to 7 or 8 different venues checking out a bunch of different music. And Daniel and I are co-curating one of those stages. It's going to be at the Legacy Den, and it's focused on electroacoustic and experimental electronic music of all types. So we've been discussing some of the artists that are coming to town, what the heck modular synthesis is. If you missed some of that, you can always catch repeats of this episode on the website under Local Matters, and there will be a spontaneous repeat of this episode sometime in the week that comes as well. If you ever have questions for our show, you can write into us at localmatters@cfuz.ca or to my personal direct email, danielle.savage@cfuz.ca. That's cfuz.ca. So should we get Sean on the call pretty quick here?
1: I think it's perfect timing for that. I've known Sean Pinchback since he was just a young lad, kind of a synth crazy guy. I think he was a student of biomedical engineering or microbiotics or something. Really, really smart young guy. And he was introduced to electronic music, and it has captivated his life ever since. He's had an amazing career. So I certainly don't want to announce my age on local radio, but I'm old enough to have been playing concerts with Sean Pinchbeck in the mid-80s.
0: Sean, he must be like at least 25, right?
1: Exactly. Well, Sean is like not an old guy like I am. But he has had an amazing career. And sometime by about the year 2000, he moves to Europe. And he's just really had an amazing time over there. When he comes, I am hoping that he will talk about the residency that he does over there, his work with the Boreal Electroacoustic Music Society, of which I believe he is still the president. Hopefully we'll get to hear some of his music. So, let's invite Dr. Pinchbeck to CFUZZ.
0: Amazing. Okay, I'll wait for him to zoom in. And in the meantime, I will talk about Andrew Wedman is also coming to town. So we've covered Heidi Chan, a little bit about ourselves. Andrew Wedman's actually going to do a set with me. And we're going to do an improvised set to a graphic score, which is just a score that we're, rather than writing notes, we just have a drawing that we go off of and we interpret it freely. So he's going to be doing circuit bent Casio keyboards that are bent to be microtonal. So for every octave, there could be 24 or more notes. Andrew Wedman is an experimental musician and certified piano technician living in Nelson, BC. Wedman is a classically trained pianist. He completed a piano technology program in 2009 from Western Ontario Piano Technology. He's been performing and recording experimental music in Canada, the US, and Europe since 1999. Electroacoustic composition at McGill led to the formation of the ambient techno duo Tinker Toy that toured and released with Noise Factory Records. Andrew was active with multiple free improv groups while living in Toronto in the mid-2000s, or during the 2000s. So he's a professional piano tuner. He's even doing a little tour of piano tuning out at UBC right now. He developed a bass piano, which is a piano tuned down a full octave, and has created bass pianos across Canada. It's also been, the bass piano's been in performances and recordings with Lori Friedman, John Kemal Farah, Marilyn Lerner, Tanya Gill, John Oswald, Ryan Driver, and more. And he currently performs in Manzap, which is a microtonal improv duet with Stanley Zappa, who sadly just moved away from the Okanagan back to Los Angeles. But I get to be the beneficiary of Andrew's attention now for musical collaboration, and so we're going to do a set. And we'll go into a few more of the artists that are coming up, but we now do have Dr. Sean Pinchbeck on the line. Welcome to the show, Sean.
2: Hello. Thank you for inviting.
1: Hey, Sean. Good to hear and see you again.
2: Yeah. It's been a little while. It's been a minute.
0: We're so glad that you're coming to town. And I was listening to a track you sent us today and getting very excited about seeing you perform.
2: It's fresh.
0: Awesome.
2: It might not even be finished.
0: Amazing. That's the best kind. Yeah. Yeah. Well, as I was just saying, we're going to do a set of, it's not going to be finished until we perform it.
1: Yeah, exactly. As it should be.
0: Exactly. Yeah.
1: So currently, Sean, you are in Edmonton teaching at the university.
2: Yeah. I'm teaching at McEwen University. Music technology.
1: Excellent. So, my old alma mater.
2: Yeah. Yeah, that's right.
1: They were big fans of me when I first started using early computers in the early 80s to make music. They were thrilled to learn that computers could make music. I say facetiously.
0: Yeah, they were a little confused by your interesting the non-existent computer music, weren't they?
1: Yeah, and it goes into, you know, one of the things about electronic music is there's always a fear, like we're dealing with AI now, that it will steal work away from people who would play. Like back in those days, the big fear was drum machines. When I started using computers to make music, people were afraid computers would make music and people wouldn't. Right. But in fact, if memory serves me right, you're quite the master of Macs.

0: graphical objects on the computer screen, and then you can connect these objects together with patch cords. And so most of your programming is you know visual in this way, where your code is orientated on the screen, and you connect your oscillators and your filters and everything with patch cords. You can get a lot more complicated than that when you want. There's some Java support and other stuff going on under the hood. But it's a language where you can design all kinds of sound processing, digital signal processing. Generative music is originally made to work with MIDI in the late 80s. And so there's tons of algorithmic sort of objects where you can create all sorts of interesting generative algorithms. But it does tons of DSP and does quite a lot of video now, too. There's tons of 3D video stuff. And so it's kind of your one-stop multimedia interactive sound video performance
1: creation
0: environment.
1: And it seems
0: so
1: like a really...
0: It kept me busy for a while.
1: Yeah, absolutely. Yeah, no, I was just going to say, it seems like a really happy bridge between the sort of programmer world and things like modular synthesis, because there's this graphic interface. You can look and you can connect physical cables and not have to type out just raw code, but at the same time, it has all the power of a coding environment. And yeah, I've seen people use it for all kinds of weird art installations, control, you know, you can control various things with it, and robots, whatever you like, really.
0: You bet. It's named after Max Matthews, who was one of the original Bell Labs scientists and synthesizer designers and composer. And so they named it after him. So thus all the patch cord kind of idea, I think, came from that modular idea from the old days.
1: Awesome.
0: So, but now new days, now that modular synthesis is back, right? So everything comes around.
1: I'm curious how you make music. It seems like you have your fingers in a lot of different pots, and you teach and you do programming, and you also make a lot of music. What is your workflow like? What are your go-to tools when you're making music?
0: It really depends what I feel like doing. I have like a Max program that I've made for live performance, and in it I have a bunch of sound file players that can manipulate the sounds. I have processing. I can pan it into multi-speaker setups if I want. And it's more of a soundscape generating software or noise making software more than anything. It's hard to be very performative because it sort of creates these walls of sound. So if I'm into that, that's where I start. Or lots of times I'll start with that, just make some textures and processing and just generate tons of sound files. And then I'll start assembling them in a DAW and create some sort of compositional thing. And then sometimes I get all excited about some analog synths, and I have a, I don't have a modular. I'm sorry, I'm not in the club, but I have.
1: Variety is nice.
0: Yeah, I have a pretty good collection of 80 synths, though, because I was buying them when they were $50 each when I was young. Yeah. And so I just yanked, actually, I have a bunch here right now that I've set up because I've been doing some performance and composing of more synthy tunes, I would say. I just created a piece for Daniel and I's old friend, Marcel Dion, who had a radio program of electroacoustic and experimental music in the early 80s, which has really inspired me, hearing all this crazy music when I was a kid, like I was like 12, listening to strange sounds on community radio here in Edmonton. And Marcel asked me to write a piece for him, so it was a commission, and I'm almost done it. I performed it last weekend here in Edmonton, and sort of there's different sections of the piece. There's soundscapes, and there's ambient drones, and there's noise, and then this synth tune that I sent you. And so it covers everything, a bunch of different things that I do, I guess. So it depends on my process, you know. Sometimes I just go to the computer in the DAW and just start making little melodies in some VST-I instruments, and

0: don't know. I kind of dabble in everything. I don't have one strict process, and I think I get bored easily, and so I have to just kind of go along and try different stuff. So, yeah.
1: Awesome. And when you talked about Marcel back in the old days, I can remember, for all of us who were composing electronic music in the 80s in Edmonton, and it was a really new thing. I found the old article, one of the newspapers did a full page spread on all of us, and everybody's name is in there and pictures, and they talked about this underground music scene. But we all met each other by visiting the university radio station for Marcel's 2-hour show on Monday nights. We'd sit around in the control room, and in those days, cassette was king. So we'd all come in with cassette tapes, and then we would, he would play our music, and he'd do interviews with us, and all kinds of different things. In my massive old tape library, I have a cassette tape, and it's Sean Pinchbeck with the Bugs, which is the ambient trio that myself, my brother, and film editor from the Vancouver Film School, Robert Wood, perform in. And then there's some kind of interview section. So there's this whole interview that Marcel does with us. But what I wanted to ask you, Sean, is talk, if you can talk about that experience morphing into what's become Beams, and what Beams is all about, and how it might be of interest to any, musical types that might be listening.
0: Beams, the Boreal Electroacoustic Music Society, it's a homegrown electronic music and experimental music society that started in 1989, actually. So this is the 35th year, which is crazy. And started by Marcel and another guy, Paul Morris, and a few other folks here in town. And they were already producing concerts and stuff, and had brought Chris and Cozy and a few other pretty interesting artists to Edmonton in the mid-80s. And so then, but Marcel was kind of bankrolling all the concerts out of his own bank account. And probably his wife was not that excited by these sorts of adventures. And so the society was started, so there was a collective bank account to put on events. And so thus it started. And I was pretty young when it started, so I wasn't, a core individual. I, a few years later, started curating, putting on events myself, and ended up being president for a while. And my interest, is for all kinds of experimental music, but also the academic electroacoustic music and acousmatic music and soundscape composition and stuff like that. So, and interactive art. I got into interactive art in the early 90s when I took a workshop at Simon Fraser University in programming and working with sensors and electronics and stuff. And so I've programmed all kinds of events like that as well, experimenting with interactive art and electroacoustic and the more formal stuff. But also, we have all our, everyone here doing all kinds of crazy noise
1: Wow.
0: and whatnot. So we're still going strong after all these years. We had an
1: Yeah.
0: event on the weekend,
2: Awesome.
0: and it morphs over time, but we have a good active core of board members who are all curating and putting on stuff. So, and it really varies. We do noise festival. We have a drone day in May. We have I put on an international program of experimental music from artists from around the world in November, and
1: And
0: a bunch of local stuff too.
1: yeah, one of my
2: awesome.
1: drum students here in Penticton managed somehow to stumble into my YouTube video when I was there in the fall for Noise Fest, and she was shocked and possibly disturbed. So I'm hoping that we're going to have time to talk about Estonia and events happening in Viljandi. But before, let's have a listen to Dr. Pinchbeck's latest piece. We're going to listen to some music.
0: Starts quiet.

0: So that was Dr. Sean Pinchbeck and his recent piece of Departures.
1: Fresh.
2: Yeah, beautiful, beautiful sounding stuff.
0: Yeah.
2: Really synthy and really beefy. Sounds great here in the studio. And of course, as an old synth nerd, everybody loves that echoey Portamento.
0: Yeah, the I live for Portamento, honestly. Yeah.
2: And now, you were saying, Sean, that you had started work on some of that piece while we were in Estonia.
1: Yeah. Yeah. And May last year, I started that piece. I had, Marcel had asked me to do the piece for him, so I started on that. And so we did a little performance when we were there, didn't we?
2: Yes.
1: And so the piece has been growing. It's now 30 minutes long. So I'm going to perform that in Penticton.
0: Exciting.
1: In all its epicness.
2: Great.
1: And amongst other things, I have a 45-minute set to fill up. So let's see what else gets in there. You never know.
2: Wonderful. Sounds great. Now, I was fortunate enough to finally be able to make the trip. I had a couple of false starts, one with the pandemic, one with the war in Ukraine. But I did finally make it to the beautiful country of Estonia last spring to do a two-week residency with you at the theater. And I'm wondering, Sean, if you can just tell our listeners what that's all about. What goes on there? Why would they be interested in partaking? You know, it's such a beautiful place. There's so much going on there. Tell us all about it.
1: Yeah. So I started the residency, I don't know, it's probably, this will be the sixth year I've run it, and with the pandemic in the middle there. So several years. I originally just had the opportunity to use this building a friend of mine runs, and it's a huge, huge building. It's like, I don't know, half a city block in size with a huge theater with theatrical stage, huge stage, a black box, a little jazz club space, a pub, which we occasionally went.
2: Yes.
1: A gallery space. And so there's lots of room in this building. And I originally brought my media arts students when I was teaching at the Alberta University of the Arts. And so we just filled the building with installations and interactive art and live performances and dance as well. And then, so I just keep running it. And so every year it's different who shows up. Last year it was Daniel and two visual artists. So there was a painter and someone working on video. And then Daniel with his modular thing. And this year, so far, there's a couple of electronic music guys from Edmonton going. Jacob Aubrey Taves, I believe, is coming. And another guy that goes by the name of Blipfert might be coming. So just a couple at the moment. But basically, we have this huge building to fill full of art. And it's totally up to us what we do with it. We can schedule events, workshops, sharing things. There's a local community of experimental artists there in Viljandi that I've been connecting with more recently. And there might even be some interest from students from the Estonian Academy of Music this year, actually. I was talking to a old student of mine who now teaches there. So
2: nice.
0: Wonderful. Yeah. We just have exactly 1 minute left. So just wondering so we're talking with Dr. Sean Pinchbeck, who's coming to town for Ignite the Arts and going to play a set. And he also runs a residency out of Estonia, teaches at McEwen Hall. That was like, I grew up in Calgary, so we had McEwen Hall. And just, yeah, wonderful electronic artist. I'm here in studio with J. Daniel Kramer, who's co-curating the experimental and electroacoustic stage with me at Ignite the Arts.
2: And the Legacy Den.
0: Yeah.
2: So it's Friday, Saturday, and Sunday for us. A full roster of amazing talent, all Canadian. It's going to be an amazing weekend.
0: It is. And we didn't have time to cover in the detail. We wanted the Cavernous and Dawn Care and Theremin Man and the Bugs, some of J. Daniel Kramer's other projects. But that's going to be it for this show. Thank you so much. This is Local Matters on Peach City Radio 92.9. Thank you so much for listening.

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4: Salut, vous êtes sur le point d'écouter un épisode de Jazz Venue. C'est une émission patrimoniale. Elle est dédiée au regretté programmeur de Jazz Venue, Larry Harter, qui a réalisé de plus de 250 épisodes pour Peach City Radio et nous lui en sommes très reconnaissants. Salut! You are about to listen to an episode of Jazz Venue. It is a legacy program. It is dedicated to the late programmer of Jazz Venue, Larry Harter, who made more than 250 episodes for Peach City Radio, and we are very grateful to him.

That was Morning, Gerald Clayton playing the piano. The album Oscar with Love, 2017. Before that, we heard Paul Bley on the piano playing Ida Lupino. His album, pardon me, Open to Love, 1972. Up next, Abdul Ibrahim and Ekaya from South Africa. Howard Johnson playing the trumpet and baritone saxophone. Robin Eubanks, trombone. John Stubblefield, tenor sax. Horace Alexander Young on the alto saxophone. Abdullah Ibrahim on the piano. Buster Williams, bass, and Brian Adams on the drums. The album African River, released in 1989. And we're going to hear Cheezah.

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This is Jazz Venue. I'm Larry Arthur.

Denzel Santa Clara, Daphnis Prieto, the drummer and leader, playing the drums, Brian Lynch, trumpet, Yosvani Terry on the soprano saxophone, Louis Perdomo on the piano, and Hans Glaujvig playing the bass. That was from an album called About the Monks, 2005. Before that, two pianists, Bibo Valdez and Chucho Valdez, a piece called Descarga Valdez, and that was from the album Juntos para Siempre, released in 2007. Before that, trumpeter Arturo Sandoval and his big band. He's featured a few times on the piece that we heard, Things to Come. Also featured Bob Mincer and Bob Shepard on the tenor saxophones. Joey Francisco playing the organ. The album Dear Diz, 2012. Before that, we heard Johnny Diani, a bassist, and his sextet, with John Chikai on the tenor saxophone, Dudu Pukwana on the alto sax, Alfredo do Nascimento on the guitar, Luis Chuem Carlos playing the drums, and Mohamed Al-Jabri playing the percussion. From the album Witch Doctor's Son, 1978, we heard Radeke, Take One. 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This is episode 167, and as near as I can determine, I haven't played selections more than one time in all those episodes, and I'm going to continue in that vein. Impulse Records producer Bob Thiel and recording engineer Rudy Van Gelder commandeered two tables near the bandstand for the mixing with a mixing console and one tape deck in the year 1961 at the Village Vanguard. And Van Gelder recalled these less than perfect conditions for recording and described the process as evenings in hell. During that week of recording, Bob Thiel and the leader John Coltrane hit it off, and they went on to create many more sessions. Here's Chasing the Train, John Coltrane on the tenor saxophone, Reggie Workman bass, and Roy Haynes on the drums. After that, we'll take a short break, and after the break, an extended set of blues piano.

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Chicago Breakdown. Big Mary, or Big Maceo Merriweather playing the piano, Tamperad guitar, and Melvin Draper playing the drums. That was from 1945. The top of the set, we heard Riverside Blues, Otis Spann. That's from 1963. Followed by How Long Blues, Jimmy Yancey, 1951. Bring Me Flowers While I'm Living, Champion Jack Dupree, 1962. After that, Slow and Easy, Memphis Slim, 1960. Pine Tops Blues followed that. Pine Top Perkins, 1986. Then we heard Slow Drag, Jay McShann, from 1972. After that, Bessie May, Sunnyland Slim, 1999. Following that, Vicksburg Blues, Little Brother Montgomery, 1936. After that, Blues in B-flat, Hazel Scott, 1942. And following that, New 44 Blues, Roosevelt Sykes, Getting Angry, 1933. I saw Roosevelt at the Vancouver Folk Festival in the mid-70s, and I'll never forget it. After Roosevelt, She Makes Good Jelly, Champion Jack Dupree. I'm sure you know what jelly roll is. Anyways, that was from 1945. And as I already mentioned, Chicago Breakdown at the end of the set, Big Maceo Merriweather. 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Now to Italy. A lady called Tiziano Capilino playing the piano and vocalizing, with Javier Girotto on the soprano saxophone, Alessandro Mironi on the bass, and Matteo Barbieri playing the drums. From the album Rifelezi, I think that's brown. A proper pronunciation, in contrasto, Occhi Velati, Tiziana Capilino.

Pardon me for breaking in. I don't do that if I can help it. But I'm looking at the clock here. I'm just about out of time. So I'm going to step out of here with the tune we're listening to, Tiziana Capilano.

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0: Bueno, espero que estén todos despiertos ahora. Esos fueron dos temas de la banda Flema. Primero escuchamos Vamos del Ayer y recién escuchamos Más Feliz que la Mierda. Well, folks, that's an Argentinian mythical punk band from the end of the 80s through the 90s. The singer, beloved by all of us, tragically passed away young, as it corresponds from a punk rock legend. I should say that some of the content that you might hear throughout the songs might not be suitable for all audiences, so listener discretion is advised. And also, any ideas that you might hear throughout the show or opinions are my own personal opinions, and I am not representing at all at the radio station. So, having said that, we're going to continue with some more punk rock from Argentina from the 90s as well. And we're going to go with a song called No Tengo Nada from Embajada Boliviana.
1: ¡Ah!

That was again Embajada Boliviana with the song Pateando Basura, Kicking Trash Cans or something like that. Next, we're going to go with a band that is pretty much the definition of a rock, a punk rock band while I was growing up. And strangely enough, I was born in like the very end of the map at the south of Patagonia in Argentina. And this band was from close to Buenos Aires. They were from Santa Fe. And somehow, this band, in the times when we were just recording cassettes, somehow this band was huge in my town. So it was pretty important. After that, I went to Buenos Aires and I go to other places of the country. And the band wasn't so big. But in my hometown, this was huge. You couldn't believe it. And we're going to go with the song Sea Show. From the band Bulldog.

That was a third song in a row from the band The Bulldog from Argentina, from Santa Fe to be more precise. Next we're gonna go with an iconic band from the 90s, from all music I would say, mixing tons of genres, pretty unique, a bunch of talents put together. And they were making a lot of noise back in the 90s. We're gonna go with the band Dignidad, with the song Dignidad from Todos Tus Muertos.

Inconfundible, eso fue de Todos Tus Muertos con la canción Dignidad. Estás escuchando el 92.9 FM desde Penticton, British Columbia, en la radio CFUZ, también por internet en nuestro sitio web cfuz.ca. 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Well, folks, you are tuned in to 92.9 FM CFUZ from Penticton, British Columbia. My name is Leo. You are listening to Acá Estamos, the show that brings you Latin American music and culture. We are on the middle of the summer specials, which I'm basically playing music that I like. Not that much culture, lots of music. Sometimes unrelated, but today I've been able to make a sort of a mix that it kind of fits all together. We've been listening to some punk rock, some classical punk rock bands, mainly from Argentina. We've just listened to Todos Tus Muertos, which was a fusion band, not precisely punk rock. It was involved in many different rhythms, and we're gonna go with another song from them that's called Mate.

the name of the band is Cienfuegos, and that was a cover from David Bowie. And there's another cover coming, and that's from one of my favorite songs ever. It's Love Will Tear Us Apart from Joy Division. And I'm starting with these two covers so you can have an idea of what the band sounds like. And this is the band that we're going to hear through the end of the show. At least I have four or five more songs that I'm going to try to put in. And we're going to go with one more cover, and then you're going to hear what the original songs of the band are. Love Will Tear Us Apart.

those two were not only some of my favorite songs, the original ones, but these two covers, I think they are some of the best covers ever of those two songs made by this Argentinian band, Cienfuegos, which we're going to continue to listen through the end of the show. Now we're going to go with the song Hacia el Cosmos.

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3: 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This edition of the Underground Review is what I'm calling Ultra Fuzz Super Fuzz. Bands that are as soaked in fuzz as it gets. I had a heck of a lot of bands to choose from, including a bunch of new bands this time around. So I'm just going to hit you with my favorites this week in the fuzz metal scene. We're going to kick off with a band called Smoke Witch and a track called Acid Queen. These Aussies, man, they know how to fuzz big time. Crank it up.
4: Seen any monsters lately?
5: Oh, not me. I'm a happy person. See, I can't. It doesn't hurt me. Can't have any monsters.
4: Medical doctors say you're liable to go psychotic.
5: I don't know what psychotic means, really. Clinically. You know, I don't know. Nervous? Or introverted? Or what is it?

0: You know, I really think this is a funny thing, but if all the people that took acid, you know, when the people that I know that have taken acid, we can look out at the other people that haven't, and they can tell us we're crazy, and we can say, well, you haven't seen anything yet, because there are things that are more beautiful.
1: Man, I've listened to that track so many times over the last couple of weeks. I freaking love that style of super fuzz, deep baritone fuzz metal. Gonna change it up a bit here with Canada's Human Missile Crisis. These guys hailed out of Dartmouth, Nova Scotia. I'm gonna make a point of seeing them when I go back home next time. Been around since 2019. Kicked out a number of amazing albums since then. Here's Human Missile Crisis from the Liquor Store Stories album. I love that album title. A track called Problems.

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This edition of the Underground Review is called Ultra Fuzz Super Fuzz, because it highlights bands that are about as deep into the fuzz metal scene as it gets. Such as it is with Alberta, Canada's Hydrocat, a track called Space Jesus appeared on the Sands album. It also appeared on a compilation album that Weedian sent me. I get these monthly full-on blasts of here's what's new in the scene. Mostly it's not that good, but in this case there was three or four really good tracks on it. So check it out. Get a chance to Google the phrase Weedian, Weedian. Yeah, just like it sounds. And you'll find yourself just face to face with walls of fuzz metal. Here's Hydrocat with Space Jesus off the Sands album in 2026. Crank it.

Cranking right along, I got some Sasquatch for you. I'm going to play you a track called Money Man off the self-titled Sasquatch album in 2004. This psychedelic meets fuzz metal sound is wicked. This power trio heralds out of Los Angeles. Crank this up.

Man, British Columbia cranks out some amazing bands. Victoria, BC's Hail the Void is one such amazing band. Band's been around for a few years. I have two albums. One's just the self-titled Hail the Void, and most recently, Memento Mori, which I freaking love pretty much every song on. I'm going to play you a track called Goldwater off the Memento album, 2023. This is beautiful, different kind of maybe doom fuzz metal.

Having a pretty fuzzy show so far, eh? I'm gonna crank it up even more with a band called Roadsaw. I'll give you a track called Blackout Driver, appeared on the compilation In the Groove. Band's been around for 30 years, cranking out this super heavy kind of fuzz. They got the band name from being in a bus on tour one time and seeing this massive device cutting into the pavement. It's called a Roadsaw, and a few different companies make them. So they decided, wow, that's the heaviest thing we can think of for a band name. We're going to call ourselves that. Here's Blackout Driver.

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And if I got a beauty track for you. There used to be a band, don't think they exist anymore, called S-Heavy or Chevy, depending how you can make out the uppercase and lowercase in their band name. They put an album out called The Electric Sleep in 1998. It is also referred to, much to the chagrin of the band, as the Lost Black Sabbath album. Mostly because their vocalist sounds exactly like Ozzy. He sounds more Ozzy than Ozzy sometimes. Here's their track Virtual Machine off the Electric Sleep album. You should own this album.

Judging by the clock on the wall and how many tracks I have left, I'm doing too much talking, not enough rocking. So, here's Vista Chino with a track called Sweet Remain, followed by Orion with the track called Wheel Fall, followed by Acid King with Two Wheeled Nation, and finally, if there's enough room, a little bit of Georgia with Born for One Thing. What a wicked show this has been. Till next time, crank it.

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3: 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Here's some techno, drum and bass. Ooh, we've got some acid house, dubstep. Oh, and UK Garage. 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
5: I had this little moment of epiphany where I wondered why we continue to use words like, I'm burning up, or that is so hot, or we're on fire, or... And I wondered about how much of those words that we use, you know, are they kind of because maybe we were burning each other a long time ago? So then I wondered, are we still afraid of that? Like, are we still afraid of getting burned? Are we still afraid of, like, being, you know, put in public somehow and destroyed for, you know, whatever, for being a witch, essentially. And then I realized that, like, maybe some of us are kind of still afraid of being burned. And so I wrote this song, and it's a little bit of a challenging channeling. So it's like a story about a woman. It's a story about a witch burning. So I'm just telling you that so you don't burn me when I... when I sing it to you. This next song is called Witch. I had this little moment of epiphany where I wondered why we continue to use words like, I'm burning up, or that is so hot, or we're on fire, or... And I wondered about how much of those words that we use, you know, are they kind of because maybe we were burning each other a long time ago. So then I wondered, are we still afraid of that? Like, are we still afraid of getting burned? Are we still afraid of, like, being, you know, put in public somehow and destroyed for, you know, whatever, for being a witch, essentially. And then I realized that, like, maybe some of us are kind of still afraid of being burned. And so I wrote this song, and it's a little bit of a challenging channeling. So it's like a story about a woman. It's a story about a witch burning. So I'm just telling you that so you don't burn me when I sing it to you.

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And she thinks she knows me, but she hasn't got a clue.

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waste. 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The Reaper's got a mighty bat. He's rounding second base. 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We ain't got time to waste. I used to think the time was free, spent it like a drunk. 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
1: What is prog music? C'est quoi la musique progressive? This is prog. Ceci est du progressif. Ceci aussi, c'est du progressif. This is also prog. This is also prog. Ceci est aussi du progressif. If you want to hear more, si vous voulez entendre plus, listen on Thursdays 5 p.m. Écoutez les jeudis 17h to a progressive life, à une vie progressive, here on Peach City Radio, ici sur Peach City Radio.
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0: Take a tip from me, oh, here's a tip that's new, be as hard as can be, oh, call
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1: BBC News with Govinda Gill. The US military has launched a fresh wave of strikes against Iran for the fifth day in a row as the battle for control of the Strait of Hormuz escalates. U.S. Central Command says the latest barrage is designed to degrade Tehran's military capacity to attack commercial shipping in the waterway. Iran has continued to target what it says are U.S. military targets. Barbara Plett-Usher is in Jerusalem.
2: This is a pattern that has been intensifying over Iran's insistence that it keep control of the Strait of Hormuz. Tehran now says the waterway will stay closed until the U.S. stops bombing. Its Revolutionary Guards are threatening to expand attacks to include other routes that are used to export oil and gas. President Trump has reimposed a punishing naval blockade, and he's again said he might target Iran's power plants and bridges if it doesn't return to negotiations, which could be considered a war crime.
1: Ukraine and the European Union have agreed to establish joint projects to scale up production of drones. Speaking in Kyiv, the European Commission President Ursula von der Leyen said the deal would combine Ukraine's ingenuity with European industrial capacity. The Ukrainian President Volodymyr Zelensky celebrated the announcement and its potential.
3: For the first time, Ukraine is approaching the capability to produce Patriot missiles and could become the third country in history to have this agreement and this privilege. Ukraine is building its own ballistics and deep strikes, and these are not just developments, but a real force that is already operating, which covers distances previously unreachable.
1: The British leader, Keir Starmer, has received a standing ovation from MPs following his final Prime Minister's questions in Parliament. On Monday, Andy Burnham will become Prime Minister and Sir Keir pledged his wholehearted support to his successor. 5 days before leaving Downing Street, he said the country was now in a better place.
4: Every Prime Minister knows when they take up the torch that the day will come when they have to pass it on. That day has come for me. This is the end of my political journey. In 6 years, went from historic defeat in 2019 to historic victory in 2024. And in 2 years in government, I leave the country in better shape than I found it. Yeah. I am proud of everything that we have achieved.
1: Sir Keir also highlighted his concern that in 10 years in Parliament, three MPs or former MPs had been murdered and called for more to be done to defend democracy. Officials in northern Germany say that unexploded munitions are hampering efforts to tackle a large wildfire in a national park. Concerns over unexploded ordnance at an abandoned military training site have forced emergency responders to keep at least 1,000 metres away. World News.
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Good morning and welcome to The Experiment on Peach City Radio. I'm your host, Claire. That was It's a Beautiful Life by Frances of Delirium from her album Run, Run, Pure Beauty. It was released in May of this year. Frances of Delirium is a project of Luxembourg-based musician Jana Barich, and she is originally, or I don't know if she was born in Vancouver, but she lived in Vancouver for quite a while. Love that track, and it is a beautiful life, and we live in a beautiful place, Penticton, British Columbia. I'm broadcasting here from the fabulous studios in the Cannery Trade Center on 92.9 FM and online at cfuz.ca. On The Experiment this morning, I've got some brand new tracks from Taxi Girls, and then Love, an artist that I just found out about and started listening to earlier this week. Lots of other ones, Fleur de Peau, which is a new one for me as well. And I'm also going to talk about weather apps. What temperature is it really? Who knows? It's a mystery. Alrighty, more music. Up next, Combine, from Combine the Victorious out of Vancouver, Danser tout le temps.

You'll be fine. You're listening to The Experiment on Peach City Radio. That was Men I Trust with To Ease You from the album Equus Cabalus, released in May of 2025. Before that, Combine the Victorious is the band. They're from Vancouver. The track was called Danser Tout Le Temps from the album Amnesia, which was released at the end of November 2025. Combine the Victorious are Mark Henning, Isabel Dunlop, and Daniel Clement. Alrighty, so I got a couple of quick songs for you next. We had a long one there from Combine the Victorious. What I've got next for you is BB Club. I love this album by BB Club, Amaro. We've got Le Styx, and it's going to be followed up by another short one from Cootie Catcher from their album Something We All Got, Lifestyle. Here is Le Styx.

Yeah, so two short ones for you there. Now I've got Taxi Girls for you with the track So Quaint. It's from their album Static, which was released at the end of June. Formed in 2022, Taxi Girls are a dynamic garage punk rock band from Montreal. They got huge hooks, raw and insightful lyrics, and driving rhythm. Ugh, easy for me to say. Here we go. So Quaint by Taxi Girls.

0: So Quaint from the Taxi Girls. 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I'm your host, Claire, and let me be the first person today to ask you, is it hot enough for you? Well, how hot is it really? That's something. I don't know if you've noticed this before. You check on one weather app, it says one thing, another weather app says another thing. Whether it's the current temperature or the forecast, they don't ever seem to agree. What is going on there? And in fact, right now, while the last track was playing, I pulled up a bunch of different weather apps. Most of them are agreeing. So Environment Canada is saying 20. Google, like if you Google weather Penticton, it just sort of pops up at the top. It's saying 21 degrees. The Weather Network is saying, yeah, it's saying 20, but feels like 21. Last night when I was preparing for this and I opened, I think, four different apps, each of them displayed a different current temperature. So like, what the heck is going on? Also forecasts. I don't know about you, but I'll look at the forecast for the day and then on a couple of apps and then just pick the one that I like the best, which is not scientific at all. So what is going on? Why are the forecasts so different? I'm going to get into that in just a bit. But first of all, Environment Canada, which is where most of the apps are getting their data from, describes their forecasting process as follows. So first step is they monitor and gather weather and climate data using satellites, weather radar, and other weather tools. Then a supercomputer processes the data and runs different weather models. Meteorologists develop forecasts and warnings using computer models and real-time weather data, such as radar imagery. And finally, weather forecasts and warnings are delivered to the public. Now, recently, Environment Canada launched an AI weather model to strengthen forecasting for severe weather. So from their press release, they say that they've launched a groundbreaking hybrid weather forecasting system that combines the power of artificial intelligence, or AI, with the strengths of traditional forecasting methods. Through the strategic use of AI, Canada is enhancing public safety, improving emergency readiness, and giving Canadians more time to prepare for high-impact weather. So this is focusing on severe weather, and from my read of it, they were finding that models that were just using AI were really missing the mark, but if they were able to use a hybrid system where they're sort of combining the best elements of their AI setup as well as the current models that they have, and then the meteorologist understanding as well, they're getting pretty powerful forecasting. So the release goes on to say this advancement is the first of its kind in the world and demonstrates Canada's continued global leadership in weather and environmental prediction. So this did just start rolling out, I believe, at the end of June. So if you go to the Environment Canada website, you can find more information on that. So that's a little bit about how Environment Canada gets the weather and comes up with predictions and models and so on. But why do different apps show such different results? So I found a piece on Medium by a writer called Sohail Safi. And the article is called Why Every Weather App Shows Different Temperatures, and in brackets AP Economics. So Sohail explains that mainly it comes down to economics as to why you're seeing different things on different apps. But first of all the weather data starts from the same place, government agencies. So all of this data is free and publicly available because taxpayers have already paid for it. Now, Sohail is writing from the U.S. context, but I believe it's very similar in Canada. And if you go to the Environment Canada website, the weather section, you know, there's lots of free data and information that's available there. They do have some stuff that looks like it's on a pay per use, which is geared towards corporate, like bigger companies, mostly looking at archive data, I believe. So anyways, most of the data that these apps are using comes from government sources. So it's free. why do the weather apps show different temperatures? Because there's a lot that happens between the raw government data and it finally making it to your phone screen or your computer screen. So Sahail suggests that you think of weather data like crude oil. The government collects the raw material for free. Well, taxpayers pay for it, but app companies get it for free. Then those private companies refine it, package it, and sell it at a markup. So there's only a few major players in the weather data business. So there's the weather company, which is owned by IBM, and it provides data to apps like Weather Underground, and it's the default weather app on many Android devices. AccuWeather has its own modeling and forecasting systems. Dark Sky, before Apple bought them and shut down their API, was the go-to for developers. And then there's a bunch of other ones, like maybe a dozen. And again, this is from a US context, but I believe it's fairly simple, very similar in Canada. So each of these companies takes that government data, which they can access for free. They run it through their own algorithms, blend it from data from private weather stations. They add their own forecasting models. So all this, now you've got a lot of different things into the mix here. And now they've got a weather product that they can charge for. So the app on your phone is going to be getting information from these bigger companies. And then basically they're just a user interface on your phone that displays the information. And then there's other things that go into making each app have slightly different current temperatures and conditions and forecasting, because they're doing interpolation, because there might not be a weather station close to where you are at the time. So they're interpolating between the closest ones. They're making microclimate adjustments that they believe will influence the temperature. So lots of different things go into it. Now, one of the main reasons that you see a big difference between different apps, though, is something called API call limits. So most weather apps don't collect their own data. They're these interfaces that make API calls, which they connect with these bigger weather companies to request the data that they can then display to you. But they get charged for every time a call is made, a request is made. So to keep costs down, a lot of these apps will do things like they'll cache the data. So they may be showing you the same information for about 30 minutes. So it may be old data. They reduce the refresh rate. So they only update when you manually open up the app. So lots of different things to reduce their costs, which means that maybe you're not getting the most accurate and up-to-date information. Anyways, hopefully you're finding, tuning into the experiment, you're getting good updated information. I don't know. I'm trying here, people. So on this weather theme, we're going to go to The Weather Station, which is a band out of Toronto. It's fronted by Tamara Lindemann. This is Neon Signs.
1: I've gotten used to

That was Hide from Snowcaps from their album called Snowcaps. It was released in October 2025. Snowcaps is an American indie rock supergroup consisting of Katie Crutchfield and her sister Allison Crutchfield. Before that was The Weather Station with Neon Signs from their album Humanhood. If you're interested in finding out more about the weather app stuff that I was mentioning on the show earlier, I'm going to include links to the Environment Canada site and then the Medium article on my playlist notes. And you can find those by going to cfuz.ca programs. You can find all of our locally produced programs there and archives of their older episodes. Usually the shows populate there like 3 or 4 days after the live broadcast. So the play notes won't be there right away, but I think on Saturday for this show, you'll find them there. So up next in the next few sets here, I've got a whole bunch of bands I've not played on the experiment before. I want to start with the artist Love. And let's see here. The album is called Iskwe, which means woman in Cree. This is Love's debut album. And in the album release, it says it's an intimate and powerful body of work rooted in identity, love, and matriarchal strength. And across 8 songs, Love explores the emotional landscape of womanhood, from vulnerability to healing to confidence, independence, and generational pride. So Love is from Saskatchewan. The song that I'm going to play is called Masi Nimatau, which is Plains Cree for start dancing. So here we go. You can start dancing with this one.

Well, I hope you're not bored listening to the experiment. This is, this is me, Claire, host. That was Lion's Mane by Bo Nectar from their album Dandy. It was released in May of 2026. Bo Nectar is a bilingual collaboration between Marie Clo and Emmy. And I believe they're from Saskatchewan too. So that was like a Saskatchewan double shot, because before that we heard Mati Nimitau from Love. Alrighty, up next here, Fleur de Peau, another new one to me from their album Parachute. This is Bam Bam.

That was Enter Sandman by Mickey Sunshine. It was released June of this year. They're an indie alt-rock band. They originated in Madison, Wisconsin, and they are Detroit native Andrea Gonzalez-Paul and Canadian drummer Chris DiBernardo. They have moved now to Nashville, Tennessee, where they're recording music with their collaborator and producer, Rob O'Block. And that track, again, was called Enter Sandman. It's a single. I thought maybe they were just trying to game the algorithms for the things like Spotify, so people are thinking they're getting Enter the Sandman by Metallica. But I guess Adam Sandler's nickname is Sandman, so it's not quite as dodgy as I first thought. Before that was Bam Bam by Fleur de Peau. They are a Quebec City band. Really interesting. I hope to play some more tracks from them. Thanks so much for tuning in to the experiment today. We're going to leave with a bit of a Broken Social Scene song called Think of You. But before we go, I wanted to mention that there are a lot of incredible programs on Peach City Radio. If you're a regular listener, you already know that. But go to cfuz.ca, click on programs, you'll see a list of all the different shows that are currently being produced. You can go to the archived episodes. We have some amazing music shows. We have some amazing spoken word shows. Check it out. And Wednesday is a banner day on Peach City Radio because you start the day with me. Wah, wah. And then later we've got Left Off the Dial at 8 o'clock. Lots of great stuff in between. And then Thursday starts off your day great with the Naramata Roadshow. And then Friday, my morning show, Compatriot Vince, with Still Current. So lots of great stuff to listen to. Thanks for tuning in. This is Think of You by Broken Social Scene. Have a great day.

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1: BBC News with Govinda Gill. The US military says it's completed another round of airstrikes aimed at reducing Iran's ability to attack commercial shipping in the Strait of Hormuz. It also says it's redirected two vessels as it enforces the renewed naval blockade of Iranian ports. Earlier, President Trump warned that the US could hit power plants and bridges if Tehran didn't accept a deal. Barbara Plett-Usher reports from Jerusalem.
2: He has actually threatened before to hit civilian targets, but he hasn't made the decision yet to resume all-out war. What we're seeing in terms of U.S. strikes are still related to the dispute over the Strait of Hormuz, which is that Iran believes it should be keeping control over this strait. That is still the focus of the conflict. I think this is the first time that Central Command has announced a round of daytime strikes, again aimed, it says, at degrading Iran's ability to fire at commercial shipping.
1: Ukraine and the European Union have agreed to establish joint projects to scale up the production of drones. Ukraine has developed a highly sophisticated drone industry to fight the Russian invasion and has sold its expertise to 9 countries, including the Gulf states. Speaking in Kyiv at a ceremony to mark Ukraine's statehood day, the European Commission President Ursula von der Leyen said the deal would combine Ukraine's ingenuity with European industrial capacity.
3: In Europe, we already have huge technological and industrial capacity that can be deployed. And we have safe and secure production sites that can help to scale up. But we do not have the battle-tested knowledge and expertise that Ukraine has forged.
1: The British Prime Minister Keir Starmer has received a standing ovation from MPs following his final Prime Minister's questions in Parliament. 5 days before leaving Downing Street, Sir Keir said the country was now in a better place than when he had taken office. On Monday, Andy Burnham will become Prime Minister and Sir Keir pledged his wholehearted support. He had this final message to the House.
4: To my colleagues on these benches, I am proud of all we have achieved together and proud of each and every one of you. To my successor and each of you, I will give my full support. 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
1: Germany's Chancellor Friedrich Merz has warned against any US interference in state elections in September. Speaking in his annual summer press conference in Berlin, he addressed questions about the strong polling of the far-right AfD ahead of polling day. Mr. Merz said it was illegal for any party financing to come from abroad. World News.
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0: BBC News with Govinda Gill. The US military says it's completed another round of airstrikes aimed at reducing Iran's ability to attack commercial shipping in the Strait of Hormuz. It also says it's redirected two vessels as it enforces the renewed naval blockade of Iranian ports. Earlier, Kuwait and Bahrain said they'd intercepted Iranian missiles. Barbara Plett-Usher has the latest.
1: Iranians say that the strait will remain closed until the bombing stops. They again targeted U.S. facilities in regional countries, and they say they might expand their attacks to other routes that are used for shipping oil and gas. Now, they didn't say which ones, but analysts think that maybe they might be signaling that they could use their Houthi allies in Yemen to target shipping in the Red Sea. President Trump has also threatened to widen strikes next week against Iran if they don't come back to the negotiating table. He said he would order hits on civilian infrastructure such as power plants and bridges.
0: Ukraine and the European Union have agreed to establish joint projects to scale up production of drones. Speaking in Kyiv, the European Commission President Ursula von der Leyen said the deal would combine Ukraine's ingenuity with European industrial capacity. Ukraine has developed a highly sophisticated drone industry to fight the Russian invasion. The British Prime Minister, Keir Starmer, has received a standing ovation from MPs following his final Prime Minister's questions in Parliament. 5 days before leaving Downing Street, Sir Keir said the country was now in a better place than when he'd taken office. On Monday, Andy Burnham will become Prime Minister, and Sir Keir pledged his wholehearted support. He had this final message.
2: To my colleagues on these benches, I am proud of all we have achieved together and proud of each and every one of you. To my successor and each of you, I will give my full support. To all colleagues across the House, can I wish you good health and happiness.
0: Germany's Chancellor Friedrich Merz has warned against any US interference in state elections in September. Speaking in his annual summer press conference in Berlin, he addressed questions about the strong polling of the far-right AfD ahead of polling day. Mr. Merz said it was illegal for any party financing to come from overseas.
3: I have always said that for our part, we do not interfere in American elections. We have always stuck to that. And conversely, I do not want the American government or government-affiliated institutions to interfere in German elections. And perhaps I should add that it is illegal to finance political parties in Germany from abroad.
0: In the run-up to last year's federal election that brought Mr. Merz to power, the US Vice President J.D. Vance and Elon Musk both openly supported the AfD.
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Good morning. Thank you for tuning in to 92.9 FM CFUZ Peach City Community Radio, broadcasting from the Cannery Center in gorgeous Penticton, British Columbia. You're listening to A Touch of Salt, 29 information-packed minutes of talk about food, shopping, cooking, eating, you, me, our town, the planet, and our health, and a whole lot of other stuff. I'm your host, Chef Catherine Mathis, also known as Chef C. In certain circles, I am a mostly retired certified executive chef with more than 50 years of practice in finding, preparing, and sharing the best of nature's bounty for our well-being. Let's get into something here in my radio kitchen. Yeah. It's that time of year when we're spending a lot of time outdoors enjoying the heat and the beaches and our boats and gardens. And when it comes time for supper on a hot day, there's nothing better than firing up the barbecue. Cooking outdoors over an open flame, oh yeah, kind of brings out the primal in us, doesn't it? The fire and the sizzle, the smoke. But sometimes it may bring out the primal in not such a good way. We may find ourselves standing in our garage, waving our furry fists in the air because our grill, whether it be gas, charcoal, or wood, is just not performing. Maybe you've been frustrated with charred but undercooked chicken or can't get the salmon turned without ripping the flesh and have struggled to get the temperature just right when grilling over coals. You start too soon and they aren't hot enough, or you wait too long and there isn't enough heat in the ash, or maybe you smoked out the neighborhood cooking over wood that wasn't dry enough. Yes, a lot can go wrong when cooking over an open fire. So today, I thought it would be helpful to share a few basics about different kinds of grills and some techniques that I've practiced over the years to help you become the master of your grilliverse. Yes. Let us begin with what kind of grill you have, or if you don't have one yet, what kind of grill might best suit you? Right now, about 60 to 70% of us are using gas grills powered by propane or natural gas. There are a bunch of good reasons to choose gas, beginning with ease of use. Yeah, gas grills are easy. They have electric ignitions, so they're easy to light. Most would typically have fairly good temperature control and can be fairly easily taken apart for cleaning. All very nice features. If you do have a gas grill now, you're golden. But if you're just getting going on grilling, there are some things you need to know. For instance, even though a cheap gas grill can look impressive with its shiny stainless steel and high BTU ratings, the shortcomings of an inexpensive gas grill can start to show up in your first season of use and sometimes even right away. We're talking about a grill costing about between $350 and $450. And, you know, that's not a small amount of money by any means, but considering a really good grill can run up to $3,000 and higher, a $350 to $450 gas grill would be considered an inexpensive grill. Even if you don't think you want to grill a lot, paying a few hundred more will likely help you to avoid some of the common pitfalls. Get it? Pitfalls? Pitmaster? Common pitfalls? All right. You can avoid some of the common pitfalls of a low-cost grill. For example, the most common problems with a cheap gas grill is uneven heating. You know, where one side of the grill might be 300 degrees Celsius or 575 Fahrenheit, while the other half may be half that hot. So you have to constantly move the food around to avoid burning one side while the other side is barely cooking. I'm sure many of you listening to this have had this experience with uneven heating, hot spots and cool spots. I know I have, and that's very frustrating. Another common problem with cheaper gas grills are flare-ups. This is because the cheaper grills have thinner burner shields or poorly designed flame tamers. Ooh, I love that term, flame tamer. That's what you're going to be by the end of this episode, by the way. What happens is that the fat may drip directly onto the burners because of the thin heat shields, and that causes flames that can jump up and scorch your food, produce more smoke, and maybe even blaze off some knuckle hair. Cheaper, or what are sometimes called starter grills, are made with thinner steel, so they tend to have poor heat retention as well. You open the lid to flip the steaks or the burgers or give those hot dogs a roll and the temperature tanks. It drops dramatically, and now you've got to kind of start all over again. The low-budget steel is also more susceptible to rust and corrosion. I know you've seen those old busted-up, rusted-out grills sitting on the end of people's driveways with signs saying, "Take me! Free to good home! I work!" Not a chance, neighbor. Not happening.
Ignition failures are often one of the first things to go wrong on inexpensive grills, but you can always light them manually. There goes a few more arm hairs, maybe even an eyebrow. What all that adds up to is just no fun, and you may just throw in the tongs altogether and say, forget it, just forget it. But if you're serious about gas grilling and want to grill often throughout the year, then I do recommend you spend the bigger bucks. 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And they offer a good warranty, so that's a good thing. Little caveat, both of those brands outsource their more affordable or what might be called entry-level models, so they are not made in Canada. Those are not made in Canada. The best idea before you shop, do some research. Do a deep, deep dive and see what best suits you. And speaking of research, let's talk for a minute about BTUs, or British Thermal Units. This is something you're going to see as part of the sticker information on a new gas grill. What BTUs do is they measure the amount of heat energy a grill's burners use, telling you how much fuel you're going to burn in an hour of cooking. Since most of us may not know what a BTU means, we may think that a higher number is better, but like a 12-ounce steak sounds better than a 6-ounce steak unless the 12-ounce is a chuck and the 6 is a fillet. I mean, same with BTU numbers. A higher BTU count does not necessarily mean that a grill will get hotter or cook better. The higher number simply means that you will use more gas. How well a grill cooks depends entirely on how well it uses the heat. And this is where a better grill helps. A better grill uses less BTUs because of all the things we just spoke of. It has thicker steel, cast aluminum, better heat retention, giving you better fuel economy. A cheaper grill will use more gas. Mm-hmm. Yes, gas grills are fast and easy, but what if you just love that flavor of food cooked over charcoal? Maybe you enjoy the ritual of dosing the black chunks in lighter fluid and blazing off some nose hairs. About 20 to 30% who grill swear by charcoal. And many barbecue aficionados will argue, and I would be one of those, that charcoal produces a deeper, more complex flavor. Although using marinades and seasonings and wood smoke, adding that to a gas grill can make the cooked food really nice. Still, there's that something, that je ne sais quoi, that we get from cooking over charcoal. If you do decide to go with charcoal burning grill, be sure to get yourself a chimney. Makes it so much easier. You've seen these. It's a metal cylinder that you fill with briquettes. First, you place some kind of a fire starter like newspaper or natural fire starter like fat wood on the grill. Place the chimney on top of that. Fill it with briquettes, then light the paper or fire starter. And by all means, do avoid using the lighter fluid. I know it's fast and it's pretty fun, but you'll likely get some nasty flavor from a fire lit with lighter fluid. Once the coals are lit, you want to wait about 20 minutes, maybe 30 minutes, then lift off the chimney and your coals should be about ready to cook over. They should be about 70 to 80% covered with a light layer of gray ash, and the flames should be mostly disappeared and the coals should be glowing orange. This is your sweet spot, baby. Some pro tips for the charcoal fire. Number one, don't spread the coals evenly over the bottom of the grill. You want to put most of them off to one side in a double layer. So this is your hot cooking zone. Then leave a few off to the side of the grill, the other side, so you can create a cooler portion for finishing cooking. So say you've got a thicker steak or chicken breast on the bone, those may need to go longer over a lower heat. So you're going to set up those two
cooking areas on your grill. Tip number two, put the lid on the charcoal grill while you're cooking. It turns the grill into an oven and the food will cook faster and more evenly. Number three, there are vents on charcoal grills, one on the bottom and one on the top, that control airflow. More air makes for a hotter fire. That's the bottom vent. The top vent can cool the fire down and also releases smoke. So if you want to sear a steak, let's say, you want a lot of air in from the bottom to get that fire really hot. And vice versa, if the heat's too high, you can reduce that vent on the bottom. If you want to get a nice smoky flavor in your food, then closing the top vent will trap the smoke. And it won't take very long to impart a smoky flavor, maybe only 4 to 5 minutes to infuse the food, and you can overdo it with the smoke. So, and if you want something special, some special smoke, yeah, I'm not talking about that kind of special smoke. I mean, that's okay too on a barbecue night, but you want to smoke a few, soak a few mesquite or apple or cherry wood chips and drop those onto the coals and you'll get a lovely flavor from those. There is really actually quite a bit of technique involved in cooking over coals. It does take some practice, so follow this personal rule of mine. Never make a dish for the first time for company. Practice for yourself so you won't throw a food flop of a party. That is no fun. Trust me on that one. I would highly recommend you do some reading, maybe watch a couple of videos, and shorten the learning curve for yourself. And then there's wood. Oh yeah, baby. Cooking over wood like mesquite or cherry or hickory or apple, dry seasoned hardwoods, that makes for an outstanding barbecue. And this is hands down my favorite way to enjoy grilled food. But it isn't easy. It's kind of like doing charcoal. There is a weight and controlling the heat, and then there's the cleanup. But man, is it worth it. Starting a wood fire can take a little practice again. Avoid using the lighter fluid. You want to use fat wood for this. This is my pick. Fat wood is my pick for charcoal and hardwood barbecue. What is it? Fat wood is the heartwood of a pine tree. When the pine tree dies or is cut, the sap collects in the core of the stump and the joint areas. As the rest of the tree rots, the resin-infused wood hardens and becomes water-resistant and highly flammable. It's an all-natural fire starter. Fat wood is great stuff, lasts forever, and you can get it at all the hardware stores. So then you want to make a nice pyramid-like stack of your dry, seasoned hardwood, cut to appropriate size, rather like building a fire in your living room fireplace. Let that burn until the flames are nearly gone. Spread the coals out into two stacks again, like we do with the charcoal, one for higher heat and one for cooler temps. Pro tip for cooking with hardwood, keep a small fire going off to the side. And then pull embers into the main cooking area to keep that heat stable, especially if you're cooking a lot of food. I've actually had a lot of practice at this, as I once worked at a large and quite famous addictions treatment center back in the early 90s. It was a high-end place, and in fact, I served many celebrities from all walks of life while I was there, but I can't say who, because then I'd have to kill you. But on Friday nights, we put on a big barbecue for our patients. My kitchen crew would marinate about 120 sirloin steaks overnight, and then we'd pre-steam about 75 chicken quarters. And then our maintenance crew would build a big mesquite fire in our huge stone outdoor barbecue. And that had a giant cast iron grate that was on chain pulleys that could be raised and lowered. When the time came, I would...

specifically for burning wood, and these may have adjustable grates that let you raise or lower the food over the embers, making the heat control much easier. And if you're really inspired, you can make one pretty easily for yourself in your backyard, like me and my dad did back in the 60s out of bricks and stones from the surrounding hills. Thank you, Irvin Mathis, my dad, for teaching me to cook over flames and love it when I was 8 and 9 years old. Oh. Whatever grill you choose, there are some basics I'd like to share with you for enhancing the flavor of your food and some standard grilling techniques that you can use to become an expert flame tamer.

Yeah, Linda Ronstadt. Yeah. Doing Heat Wave off her Prisoner in Disguise album from 1975. Going back. Hey, welcome back. And if you're just joining me, you are listening to 92.9 FM CFUZ Peach City Community Radio in Penticton, BC. And I am Chef C, and this is A Touch of Salt. And today we're talking about mastering the ancient, fun, and delicious technique of cooking over fire. We reviewed some of the ins and outs of gas grills, which 70 to 80% of us choose, and why you should invest more for a happier and longer lasting experience. And then we discussed some basics for cooking over charcoal and hardwood, such as making sure that the coals have a nice 70 to 80% covering of ash, they aren't flaming, and you divide them into two piles so that you can create hotter and cooker cooling sections. Turns out, no matter which fire source you choose, there are some basics that will serve you well as you dive into the wonderful world of grilling, or perhaps just polish your technique a bit. First and foremost, you want to make sure that your grill is clean and hot and oiled before putting the food on. The best time to clean the grates is when they are hot, so you can do it before or right after you've cooked. I like to do it after I've grilled so there are no food particles left to be discovered by rodents. And wow, there seems to be a lot of mice and rats scurrying around this year. Is it just me? Have you noticed? For your sake, I hope not, but maybe it was that warm winter we had. Anywho, brush the

grates down with your heavy metal barbecue brush when they're hot, and then let the fire burn off any excess grease or food bits. Shut the grill off and then clean the bottom tray of anything that's fallen through. And if you haven't lined that tray with foil, you want to do that first, and you'll be glad you did. Essentially, you want to remove anything that may draw critters. Yeah. Keep it clean, clean, clean. Wipe the whole thing down. Cool the grill completely. Wipe the whole thing down and cover it up for storage until next time. Then before you grill again, heat the grill. Start on high heat. And then once it's hot, give it another scraping. Then turn the heat down to where you want it for whatever you're cooking. And then take an old t-shirt or some kind of a rag that won't leave any fibers behind, and put some canola oil or peanut oil or another oil with a high flash point on that rag and wipe that over the grates. This is similar to seasoning a cast iron pan, and it will reduce sticking. Little tip about sticking, because that is a real bugger on a grill. If you try to flip food and it sticks, it's likely because the food isn't ready to be flipped. It's that simple. Not because the grill needs more oil or there's something wrong with the heat. It's just because the food hasn't seared long enough to allow it to release cleanly from the grate. I know you've had this experience too. You will use your tongs and you try to lift, say, a chicken thigh, and you feel it sticking. Just wait a few more minutes, then try again gently. Don't keep pulling or you're going to rip the skin or the flesh, and that is not pretty. Now that you've prepared your grill, let's talk about preparing your food for the grill. In general, whatever you're grilling, you want it to be room temperature, or at least sit at room temperature for an hour or so. This helps to ensure that the food cooks evenly. So that's kind of step one. If you've marinated anything, be sure to let the marinade drip off, especially if the marinade contains oil, as this may cause flare-ups, which can scorch and char your food and create smoke. And this is where using olive oil is a little bit more of a problem than using something like a higher flashpoint oil, because olive oil tends to smoke and burn at a lower rate. But make sure you get all that marinade off. If you're cooking steaks, you want to dry off the meat with paper towels to get a better controlled char. And you're going to start those on a high heat, then move thicker cuts to the cooler part of the grill to finish cooking. This is where creating two cooking zones comes in. If you're cooking burgers, you want to start with a lower heat because they contain smaller fat particles that can cause flare-ups and create a lot of smoke. If you do have a flare-up, move the meat to the cooler part of the grill and wait a few minutes for the fat to burn off the shield. And stand up wind, for gosh sakes. As for seasoning beef, if you have a nice aged ribeye or a strip loin or a T-bone or a tenderloin, you'll want to let the flavor of those good quality cuts shine. Season them really simply with just kosher salt. You can do it a minimum of an hour or even the night before grilling. Add some freshly cracked black pepper and grill those over high heat. You want to get that nice sear on that meat. A simple seasoning lets the natural flavor of the meat shine. And speaking of good quality meats, I like to support Tony's Meats and Deli in Apple Plaza. They are a great butcher shop. They can expertly cut to your specs if you like. They source locally some of their stuff. They make some great house-made marinades, and they make really good sausages. I personally am a fan of Montreal steak spice, so I like to use that on my steaks. I often will let them sit coated in the fridge overnight, and then I scrape all of the steak spice off before grilling, and it makes an outstanding savory piece of meat. If you're working with tougher cuts like sirloin, like I did for the addicts, marinades with olive oil, garlic, rosemary, thyme, mustard, and pepper are great. We did a soy sauce-based marinade with ginger, onion, garlic, Worcestershire, and brown sugar at the treatment center. That's also great for flank, skirt, or hanger steaks, tougher cuts that don't have the fat or the flavor, because a lot of the flavor in our beef is in the fat. That's why you want a nice marbled steak. 4 to 8 hours in the marinade, or in our case, overnight, tenderizes and adds a nice, rich, savory flavor. Again, dry the meat off before grilling. Bring it to room temperature to get even cooking and a nice sear. Wanted to give you a quick term definition lesson. A sear
is when using high heat, you can achieve a golden to deep brown crust on your food. So that's a sear. A char is when you have some blackened spots that create a smoky flavor, and you want to kind of do that in moderation. I love charred fat on steak. It's so delicious. A little bit of it is just like, oh, it's like candy. Caramelized refers to sugars, not meat. So you don't have that. That word is not used when you're cooking meat, but you can caramelize onions on a grill, but you cannot caramelize a steak. A scorch is burned. You've burned it. It's bitter. It's overdone. Toast. And soot is a fine black carbon powder, like a dusty black film that can coat food that's been exposed to a smoking flame, like when that fat drips on the flame. It's bitter and ashy rather than smoking and not nice at all. So you want to avoid those things. As far as cooking time's concerned, rule of thumb for a medium rare steak over high heat is 3 to 4 minutes per inch of thickness. And you do want to time it. However, heat varies, as we know. So rather than depending on time, get a meat thermometer. You want to go for 52 to 54 degrees Celsius. That's kind of a medium rare-ish. Same goes for burgers. And for goodness sake, only flip the meat once. Unless you can't get control over the fats and flare-ups, in which case flipping a steak a few times can reduce those unwanted conditions. And never, never, never push down on a steak or a burger with the spatula. This forces the juices out of the meat, drying them out. If you see somebody doing that, go over and slap them. If a burger patty starts to shrink and pucker up, it's because you didn't flatten it enough from the beginning, especially if you're using burger meat that has a lot of fat. Not so much if you're using extra lean burger. There's a heavy metal cooking tool called a burger press, clever name. These are used extensively in restaurants to stop the burger from puckering up. And if you don't have a burger press and you're using fatty hamburger meat, make the patties thinner right from the very start. I'm running out of time to go deeper and deeper into this fantastic topic. I think I might have to create another episode and come back into how to cook chicken and how to cook fish. I thought I had my timing down today, but it looks like I don't. So I want to take a minute to thank you for joining me here on CFUZ 92.9 Peach City Community Radio in Penticton. It's been fun talking to you about grilling. Do take advantage of our gorgeous farmers market, local meat

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3: Hello and welcome to For the Wild podcast. I'm Ayanna Young. Today I'll be speaking with Linda Black Elk from the Catawba Nation.
4: I mean, I hate to say it this way, but maybe if we'd shown greater respect for the micro, we wouldn't be dealing with a pandemic virus right now. So I think that restoration ecology can sort of be a guide for how we relate to the planet, how we relate to our Mother Earth in the future. First listening and understanding and developing a relationship, and then looking at ways that we can actually rebuild and restore and experiment.
3: Linda is an ethnobotanist specializing in traditional foods and medicines of the Great Plains. She is currently the director of food sovereignty at United Tribes Technical College in Bismarck, North Dakota, and is the mother of three Lakota sons. Well, Linda, thank you so much for joining us today. Like I was mentioning, this is a dream come true for me to be speaking with you. I have so much respect and I feel so connected to your work and the way that you go about your work in this world. So thank you for joining us.
4: Well, thank you so much for having me. I'm so excited. I've listened to your podcast before and I love it. So I'm really honored to be on here.
3: Oh, wow. Okay. Well, you just made my day. So, Linda, of course, I have to begin by asking about the use of traditional medicine right now when it comes to community wellness. And I know so many of us are taking time to take care and sourcing practices that can boost our immune systems through ancestral medicine, nourishing meals, being in prayer, acting in service to elders, and even just taking a moment to lay in the sun. And as a practitioner, I'm wondering if you could share some of the most important things you are doing to take care right now.
4: Oh, gosh. Yeah, it's a really tough time to practice self-care right now. We're all really stressed, and stress and anxiety, of course, lower our immune systems. And so I would say that probably the best thing I'm doing for myself and my family, the ones that I am isolating with, is to laugh and to keep our stress levels down, to talk to each other, to joke around with each other, keep our anxiety levels low so that our immune systems can keep repairing themselves. So that's probably the most important thing, is just to make sure that we are doing things to allow ourselves to enjoy the moment, enjoy this time with our families, while still remaining aware of what's happening in the outside world. It's a tough thing to do, but you know, we can do it. The other thing, and I would say that it's probably equally important, is that I'm making sure to eat right. What does that mean to eat right? Because some people would probably say that eating right is just a matter of getting enough calories in your system. And you know, there is no food shaming here. If people only have access to processed foods, you know, things that are high in salt and sugar and preservatives, then that's all they have access to. And, you know, I honor them and their journey and, you know, whatever food they need to eat. But if they have access, if we have access to foods that don't just nourish us physically, don't just provide calories, but also feed us emotionally and mentally and spiritually, then we should be doing that. And it's sort of my mission to help people to be aware of the fact that they probably have some of these foods that nourish them mentally, emotionally, physically, and spiritually growing right outside of their doors. And they're free. So that's always really important to my community, which is Indigenous people of the Northern Great Plains. But, you know, anyone else who needs that, I believe healing is for everyone. So yeah, so I'm focusing on staying as happy as possible, decreasing stress, but also eating good things like the wild plants, which of course are not just edible, but medicinal as well. I'm focusing on a lot of fermented foods like kimchi and sauerkraut. I'm not a huge fan of kombucha, which has become a very popular probiotic these days, but I love vinegars, various fermented vinegars like maple vinegar, and I'm incorporating a lot of those into my diet. And I'm trying to, as much as possible, even though I don't believe in sort of preaching elimination diets, I'm trying to decrease the amount of sugar I eat, the amount of refined sugar I eat. I'm trying to decrease the amount of refined flour in my diet. And I'm always trying to decrease the amount of dairy in my diet. Now, as I was saying earlier, I love to laugh and I love joy. And sometimes that means eating cheese for me, or it means eating bacon, or it means eating some brownies. It's just a matter of finding that balance between what is good for your body, what's good to eat, what you have access to, and what is going to help you stay as happy and connected as possible.
3: Oh my goodness, Linda. Bacon, cheese, and brownies. Yes, please. That also brings me joy. So thank you for those reminders. I think that in times of crisis, we can forget these simple reminders of taking care in these ways of eating and laughing, and they feel really important right now. And yeah, it's just undeniable that we are navigating this great unknown when it comes to what we do. And, you know, we don't know all the details of COVID-19. So I'd like to talk a little bit about the debate that is going on around different plant medicines and whether or not they should be recommended. Obviously, we know that there is no official designated cure or preventative measures. But that being said, we can't just turn our backs on the medicines that have been in use since time immemorial. So I'd love if you could share with us what it means to practice plant medicine during times of urgency, and how can we balance our reliance on plant medicine while preventing the potential misuse of this medicine during this time?
4: Mm-hmm. This is such a great question. So I think that one of the, dare I say, faults of Western medicine is that it is always trying to look for the cure. Western medicine is always trying to look for the magic bullet, the thing that will either keep people from getting sick or the thing that will actually cure an illness. As Indigenous people, we're lucky because Indigenous medicine, traditional medicine, really focuses on the general action of plants. It doesn't focus on this magic bullet. So, for example, we've had a lot of discussion recently about elderberry elixir, which is a mixture of medicines, actually, that of course includes elderberries, and it includes raw honey and beautiful spices like star anise and cinnamon. People put turmeric and echinacea and rose hips into their elderberry elixir. It's just a beautiful mixture of medicines that boost your immune system and help with cough and respiratory illness. And, you know, all of these medicines have a general action, such as boosting your immune system or such as generally being an antiviral. They're not trying to be a magic bullet. So people can use them in a really good, safe way to just make themselves more able to fight off illness. And I think that those general actions are really important. And I think that that is where Western medicine falls behind. They're not trying to help people be healthier. They are trying to find the magic bullet that will either prevent or cure the illness. So that means that we have to step in early within these epidemics and pandemics as Indigenous people, as we have always done, stepped in to save and to comfort our communities, whether they are our Indigenous brothers and sisters or non-Indigenous community members as well. And I have really found that a lot of the hundreds of messages and requests for advice that I get per day actually come from non-native people who are just at an absolute loss and who are scared because they know that Western medicine does not have a way to currently fight or cure a COVID-19 infection. So I'm happy to share that information with them.
3: Thank you so much for being so available, especially during this time. It's troubling and people are really confused, and there's so much to be confused about that we'll get into more of that further into the conversation. But by now, I think we're all familiar with the power that perceived scarcity holds, as it has caused millions across the globe to engage in mass hoarding. In response, many are cultivating self-resilience by turning to traditional medicines and personal gardens. However, I've noticed that the hoarding mentality reigns supreme in many of these well-intentioned actions. For example, many seed companies are completely sold out, and medicine like elderberry and bare root or OSHA root are being harvested at an unhealthy rate. So I can't help but think about how we remain trapped within the psychological confines of unbridled capitalism, that even when we seek out so-called alternative ways of being, we continue to reenact selfish behavior in our harvesting, foraging, growing, etc. So I'd love if you could share with us how this behavior is diametrically opposed to being in relation with Earth, or perhaps any guidance on practicing honorable harvest amidst times of panic.
4: So I've been dealing with this a lot lately, and you know, I try to harvest as much of my own medicines as possible so that I can come in physical and spiritual contact with my plant relatives, talk to them about why I'm harvesting them and how they're going to be applied. And I feel like that always helps. But, you know, as an individual, there's just no way that I can harvest enough for everyone that I want to help. So I do contact various people, friends of mine, who might have stuff available, who might have medicines available. And a lot of them are struggling right now with having enough to meet the demand. It's important to remember that there's a difference between hoarding and being prepared, like all that with the toilet paper and processed high carb foods like ramen noodles that I was talking about earlier. You know, people are hoarding those items, making sure that you and your community, and let me stress the and there, making sure that you and your community have what they need. That's vital because we won't make it through this on our own. Being in quarantine doesn't mean that we can't take care of each other. The key, I think, to fighting this hoarding mentality is the opposite of hoarding, which is sharing. And I believe healing is for everyone and that we have to trust our relatives, native and non-native, in these times of crises. I remember, as you know, I was very involved down at Standing Rock in the camps fighting the Dakota Access Pipeline. And I remember after I came through all of that, even though I had been pepper sprayed 12 times, even though I had been shot with rubber bullets, even though I had been sprayed with water cannons and sub-zero temperatures, and I had been the victim of this CS, you know, this nerve gas that made me shake all over. Even after all of that, I remember standing there and looking around and thinking to myself that people are generally good. People are good. And I swore to myself that I would never forget that. And that's what I've been trying to remind myself of as I watch the news and I see people, you know, hoarding seeds and hoarding traditional medicines and over harvesting sage because they think that it's going to kill SARS-CoV-2 all around them. And, you know, I think a lot of that comes from misinformation and that it requires a large degree of patience on the part of healers and Indigenous people in general to encourage sustainability, to encourage sharing, and demand, not just encourage, but demand that people follow proper protocols that have been put in place by the people who know this land better than anyone. And that's us, that's Native people. We have to believe and encourage common sense. People who are saying ridiculous things about this virus being a hoax, you know, as our Diné relatives are dying in droves, you know, we need to practice patience, common sense. We need to be teachers in a time when really I'm tired. I get very tired of having to share and teach. But right now, it is more critical than ever that we as Indigenous people are willing to share and demand that other people share and practice common sense and critical thinking and all of that. But there's been a real push over the last few years where my non-Native friends, I'll say it, my white friends, have stepped forward for me when people will try to argue with me or say, for example, that this isn't all Native land. You guys lost some war or something. Well, I have this amazing group of non-Native friends who step up and don't make me try to explain to people why what they're saying is ridiculous. And I really value my friends for doing that because it gives me energy to continue. And it gives me energy for times of crisis like this so that I can step up and protect my plant relatives, make sure that people are sharing, make sure that people are following proper protocols, demanding that of them. And it makes a difference. And, you know, beyond that, there's really not a whole lot I can do. I can explain, I can teach, and I can encourage, and I can demand. And beyond that, there's just not a lot that I can do. I do not want to be within touching distance of someone who's trying to overharvest sage right now. So all I can do is hope that if I give them the right information, they'll take it and do good things with it.
3: Wow, Linda, your patience and bravery and love, like just so much love that you have for this earth and for all the creatures, including the humans roaming around, is unbelievable. Just that you've been able to put yourself on the front lines, your body on the front lines for what was happening at Standing Rock with the pipeline, and also have patience for those who have been doing things that are harmful and still see the good in people. I mean, that is such a practice that so challenging. And it's really inspiring to hear you speak to these things with so much care and love. And I don't know, just a feeling of abundance that you are sharing with us is really beautiful. And
4: well, and you know, I think it's important to also for me to say that it doesn't mean I'm not fearful. You know, I am placing a great amount of trust in people that I have actually been taught to not trust. And one of my friends, her name's Valerie, she's another plant person. And she made a very good point that, you know, she was saying to me as I was making videos and I was on webinars talking about various plant medicines for boosting immunity and fighting infection. And she said, don't ever forget that most of the witch hunts that have taken place have occurred after pandemics. And that was very striking to me because it's true. It's historically accurate. A lot of times it's the healers after a pandemic who are hunted down and seen as the enemy because, of course, we provide a service largely for free and we take funds, money away from people who are trying to make lots of it and take advantage of people who don't have very much. And so that means a lot of times after big illnesses like this, we receive a lot of ire, I suppose, in the eyes, particularly of big business and big medicine, big pharma. So I just wanted to make sure to say that it's not that I'm not fearful in a way for myself and my family and my friends and other healers. It's that I know that providing healing for people is more important than my fear.
3: My goodness, Linda. Wow. Thank you so much for adding that piece. And I didn't know that historical, I'm like slurring because I'm just kind of shocked by that. Maybe shocked isn't the right word, but that was really kind of perked me up to think about that. And it makes a lot of sense, although it's horrible. And I appreciate you saying that. It's important for us to understand the history of other pandemics as we look to the one that we're in so that we can protect ourselves while protecting others. And as we're talking about all of these things and honorable harvesting and growing with reverence and working with the plants and giving and sharing, I can't help but draw upon your work with restoration ecology and the importance of, for example, the life-giving prairies and grasslands. As many of us awaken or reawaken to the value of personal and communal gardening, I want to remind listeners of the importance of cultivating care beyond our immediate place. So I'm wondering if you could talk about the importance of restoration ecology as we make plans for living well, and how is this an act of reciprocity?
4: Wonderful question. Restoration is really in my heart because I look at lands that are sacred and I look at the ways that various practices, usually as a result of unbridled capitalism, have destroyed soil, have destroyed plant life, animal life, have destroyed air quality and water quality. And I do not lose hope when I see that because I have seen restoration take place. I've seen the rebuilding of soil and I've seen water that I thought would forever be undrinkable. I've seen that cleaned and, you know, purified. And, you know, I've seen the same thing happen with the air that we breathe in places. And it's really encouraging to me. And, you know, I think the reason I'm able to see that, the reason I'm always able to have hope when I see polluted areas is because I know that I have a connection with the plant nations and the animal nations, the other animals that will grow and thrive there. Because the first step to understanding restoration ecology is to develop a relationship with the land. That's absolutely the most important first step. I think there's this mythology when it comes to restoration that we have to take the land back to some indefinable time, maybe back to the 1500s, but oh no, you know, we were already here as indigenous people for eons, millennia before that. So where do we take it back to? You know, I think that it's unrealistic to think that we need to restore land back to this immemorial time and that that can actually cause more harm to plant and animal life, cause more harm than good. So what I like to do is to take the approach of communicating with the land. And as an indigenous person, I always hesitate to talk that way because people call me a big hippie when I do. But talking to plants, finding out what they need and where they want to grow and how best to grow them, experimenting with them, listening to them, understanding them, that is restoration ecology. And you cannot restore land without listening to the land. You do have to think about, you know, this is something I absolutely know. We have to think about rebuilding soil, restoring soil, air, water, wildlife, so that we can be better future partners to help sustain all life on this planet. We can't just be superficial and plant some trees and walk away and expect things to take care of themselves. We have to consider soil biota first and, you know, below ground relationships that sustain everything that's above ground. We have to show respect and consideration for all organisms. I know everyone always tries to think on the macro level, you know, let's look at these huge, beautiful trees and let's look at restoring bison to an area. But not many people are thinking about the microscopic organisms. And perhaps, I mean, I hate to say it this way, but maybe if we'd shown greater respect for the micro, we wouldn't be dealing with a pandemic virus right now. So I think that restoration ecology can sort of be a guide for how we relate to the planet, how we relate to our Mother Earth in the future. First, listening and understanding and developing a relationship, and then looking at ways that we can actually rebuild and restore and experiment. Mm-hmm. Did that answer your question?
3: It answered the heart of the question completely. And I really agree with you, Linda. I've been involved with restoration ecology for the past 6-7 years now, and I've been really disenchanted with the way academic restoration ecology is playing out, or this restoration industrial mm-hmm. complex, like you were saying earlier, with these visions of restoring back to a certain time frame, 200 years ago, 300 years ago. it doesn't really make sense. We're not looking at what the land is saying right now and building those relationships and listening and trying things out and experimenting and being small and looking at the micro. And I agree, people are much more obsessed with the grandeur of the large trees, or they want things to happen really quickly. But I think that's also something that stops us from being in relationship or having consent or trust building. If we want things to be fast and urgent, and we just want something that looks degraded to be somehow looking like old growth status within our lifetimes, like that's not going to happen. We can't create old growth in a short span of time. It's old growth. I mean, these ecosystems, these lands take so long. And I think for me, getting comfortable with releasing the urgency, not in the sense of releasing care and passion, but just putting things in perspective and putting things in relational perspective is so important for me in my own learning. And so to hear you say what you've said so eloquently, it really helps me personally just stay on this path. And I'm sure so many others will resonate with what you're saying, because I think that what we have been doing in this industrial academic lens or format or way of doing is just not really working. And we're not seeing the earth respond, I don't think, especially when we're just plugging trees into poisoned lands in a monocropped fashion, not really thinking about the whole system, like the biota, like the microorganisms in the soil. It's so important. So I really am very appreciative that you spoke to that. Yeah. So thank you.
4: You know, it helps when we think truly of the planet as our mother, as Mother Earth, and realize that these degraded or polluted areas are wounds. They are literal wounds on our mother, and they are trauma. The healing of trauma is never easy. The healing of wounds is never easy. And sometimes it's a painful process, right? You know, sometimes medicine, when you apply it to a wound, it hurts and it takes time to heal. And sometimes it has to heal from the inside out. And, you know, we need to think of it that way. And we need to think of ourselves as all of us, you know, people who are practicing restoration ecology, especially, we need to think of ourselves as healers the same way that, you know, I heal other human beings. You know, I work to heal my mother. And, you know, that takes a certain amount of patience and it takes a certain amount of tending to these wounds and being patient and, you know, always trying to comfort her and let her know that it's healing. You know, there's a lot of trauma, just like, you know, we have trauma, historic trauma and more recent trauma. Our Mother Earth has trauma as well. And that's a painful healing process. So it takes time.

0: Now, outside of our individual and immediate experience with this global pandemic, we're also grappling with how to make meaning of this message. It's common to hear this crisis framed as a spiritual one or an ecological message sent from the animal queendom, and it's also just as common to be reminded that historically, global crises actually cause modern economies to push themselves even further to make up for the lost gains. So it's a critical time that requires isolation, hand washing, and medicine, of course, but it also requires prayer, contemplation, and courage. And I'm wondering if you'd be willing to share any of your own framing or reflections on this time.
1: Yeah, I mean, this is a time of great lessons. It's a time when I believe that we are being reminded that we have to rely on each other. You know, I know my elders are relying on me, even though it's very difficult to self-isolate, to not do the work that I love to do over at United Tribes Technical College. It's hard. My elders are depending on me to not go near them at this time, but to still make sure that they're taken care of. And so I think that there are a lot of lessons to be learned from a global pandemic, but I think that they are internal and everyone has their own lessons. They're learning their own ways of doing this. And I guess for me, it's about learning to appreciate the silence, learning to appreciate the alone time, learning to appreciate the downtime. I'm someone who constantly keeps myself very busy, and I've had to stop doing a lot of activities that I really love and enjoy. And so I suppose if I were to frame it in a larger context, it would be that we're all learning, you know, how to look within, or we should all be learning how to look within. And then we're all learning how to apply what we find there to the outside world and, you know, do it without necessarily being right in front of each other. You know, I think one of the most frustrating things about social media is that because we are not face to face, we feel like we have permission to be cruel. When you can't feel their emotions, when you can't see their facial expressions, when you can't see them hurting, you almost feel justified in being very purposefully cruel. You know, I think that was the rise of internet trolls is such an interesting research project. And right now, I'm seeing less of that. I'm seeing people learning to be kind to each other and learning to try to read emotions from a distance, learning to try to read into feelings from text messages and emails, and, you know, learning to read people from over a webinar, you know, and just from looking at them over, you know, through a camera lens. And maybe that's a good thing, you know, maybe because we are in the internet age, maybe we're learning to be a little kinder to each other, hopefully.
0: Yeah, I hope so too. Now, I'd like to focus on some of the very delicate areas of the popular narratives going around COVID-19. In the environmental realm, the dominant narrative is one that highlights declining carbon emissions, a halt in many forms of transportation, the reappearance of animal kin throughout heavily populated human areas, and the reminder that we don't need as much oil as big companies are telling us we need. Or that actually there is a surplus of oil. But often, these conversations either romanticize or oversimplify the true expense of this disease in terms of the human lives it will cost. Indeed, it feels like we are veering into dangerous patterns of disposability, and we must make no mistake that narratives of disposability are part of the colonial project. Economies are slowing, yes, but at the expense of entire swaths of our global population. So I wonder if you could speak to the complexity, but more important, the care that needs to be exercised in processing global pandemics.
1: Yeah, I've been seeing that a lot too. People talking about how skies are clearing over Hong Kong and dolphins are swimming in waterways in various parts of Europe for the first time. Excuse my language, but it's the poor and the vulnerable who are dying. The destruction of our planet is not a poor and vulnerable people issue. In fact, you know, the poor have probably caused the least amount of pollution on our planet. This is an elitist issue. It's the rich, it's major corporations and large industries. They're the ones causing the destruction of our water and our soil and our air. And we need to see how that ideology, you know, the idea that human lives are the cost for cleaner air, that serves the 1%, that serves the rich. It takes the blame and the focus off of them. And it's highly destructive. And if anything is making me angry during this time, it is that.
0: Yeah. I mean, going back to social media and just media in general, there's so much coming at us from all angles. And there are a lot of dangerous narratives that we need to understand. And I think that if we don't really look at them with a critical lens, that we will repeat the same destructive issues over and over again and really hurt each other. I think that the fact that carbon emissions are lower is a lesson to look at. You know, let's look at that. But you can't just put it on a meme and then one sentence later wrap it up and then everybody go, hooray. You know, it's so much more complex than that. So I really appreciate you speaking to that. And yeah, this pandemic is showing us the extremes of our lived experience. We're becoming, again, acutely aware that a different world is in fact possible. I think of the prisoners who were mandated to remain incarcerated for decades, now released early to be with their families. Workers at grocery stores whose value was estimated to be below the minimum wage, now recognized as essential. And cities across the country finding housing for the homeless. So after telling us for years that there weren't the funds or the space to do so, but I also wonder what happens to this power when the virus weakens or when life resumes to some sort of normal. What will endure? How do you think we can hold on to this momentum as so many are awakening to anti-capitalism? And how can we ensure that we don't allow global powers to divert our attention amidst a public health crisis and a likely global recession? What does recovery from this pandemic look like?
1: It's a great question. My hope is that we will not forget that the only people who are keeping the world running at this time are the people, as you said, who have been deemed sort of at the bottom of the economic ladder. My own son, he's 18 and he works at a grocery store, and he's actually high risk because he's asthmatic. And I was finally able to get him to take some time off of work because I was so concerned. You know, I actually posted about how concerned I was on Facebook, and I was shocked that people's reaction were, oh, isn't he so brave to be putting himself at risk to bag people's groceries? And, you know, I was so angry at people who were talking that way, because it's like, he should not be the one putting himself at risk. And if that is an essential service, if my son bagging groceries for his high school job, if that is an essential service, then why are the 1% not recognizing that? Why is he making minimum wage if he is so essential? You know, and so as we watch how like these stock markets plunge when actually no real infrastructure has been destroyed, you know, and no natural resources, you know, we still, as you said, have oil and all of that. If the stock markets plunge through all of that and our economy is crashing, what does that actually say about the labor of people like my son? You know, what does that actually mean about the importance of people who are doing these jobs, fulfilling these essential services, as they're called? And how do we make sure that the people who are in these sort of upper economic echelons, if we want to talk about it that way, you know, what will they do after all of this is over? Will they still recognize that importance? Well, I think that that's going to have to be up to us. I think that we are going to have to constantly remind them and not ever let them forget. I have seen a lot of people having this discussion, but with no plan about how to constantly remind the 1% of this. What happens? Maybe in the future, it's just going to mean that we have to stop working for them. Maybe it means that we have to stop pumping their gas, and we have to stop bagging their groceries, and we have to stop cleaning their hotel rooms and their hospital rooms in order to make them see how essential and how important people's labor is.
0: Mm-hmm. Yeah, I'm with you. I think that, yeah, as you were speaking, I just couldn't help but look back to some of my own reflections, especially the importance of using this time to organize and potentially stop doing the grunt work, the labor, the, yeah, what people have deemed as this less worthy work for the 1%. And
1: right.
0: I think looking in this country, there are a lot of us who are really safe in comparison to what is going on elsewhere. Of course, mm-hmm. there's struggle, but, you know, I was just reading this article in India of this mass exodus, and it was horrifying seeing these images. But I think instead of just talking about it or sharing memes through social media, I really feel like we need to use this fleeting moment to demand Medicare for all and participate in right. rent strikes, for example. And so I wonder if you could speak to the importance of taking action now, organizing to ensure that we do, in fact, see measurable change at the end of this pandemic.
1: Absolutely. Now is the time to demand that infrastructural change, Medicare for all, and talking to people about a living wage, demanding a living wage, realizing that people who are working in these labor jobs, these labor positions, them struggling actually has a negative impact on the entire economy and on the sort of our emotional wellness as well, the emotional wellness of the entire country. And, you know, that has much more of a trickle down and trickle up effect than actual cash does. So we have to demand this. We have to be voting. You know, it's coming up soon. And we have to vote that way. We have to vote for the person and the people who are going to make sure that those lessons, these lessons that we have learned from COVID-19 are never forgotten. I can't stress it enough. Voting is what's going to be essential. Demanding that change from the people that we put into office is going to be critical, and making sure that the people who are denying that to us are thrown out.
0: Mm-hmm. Yes, absolutely. And I do think that we are in such a unique time because this country, the government of the United States and all over the world, there's a lot of chaos. There's a lot of lack of stability. So I think if we do organize, if we really do take this time when we're at home, when we don't have our schedules full to the brim, that we actually can make a lot of change with voting and otherwise, because we're in a place where things are fragile. There is a lot of opportunity to say no or to say yes, whatever demands that we're speaking to, I could imagine them really taking hold. Like if enough people striked for rent freeze, what could they do about it at this point? You know, it's kind of like, wow, we have a lot at our fingertips if we really get together through the internet or in other ways to make a big change. And so I am holding on to that. And, you know, it's just such a strange time, though. I also wanted to speak to that. And you spoke to this a bit in your last response, that we are also being reminded that it's really easy to capitalize on our fear, particularly to enact draconian and authoritarian measures. And once these measures are passed, there's no telling if they'll be rescinded once the virus slows. For example, just last week, the EPA announced a freeze on enforcing environmental regulations for an indefinite amount of time due to the coronavirus, explaining that they will not seek penalties when major polluters fail to follow legal requirements on hazardous waste management and air and water pollution. So, with that in mind, I'd like to turn towards the importance of creating resilience and freedom where we can, because it's not enough to be acutely aware of what might be taken away. We have to proactively engage with what we can create for ourselves. So I'd love if you could speak to your work with cultivating food sovereignty and stopping the exploitation of body, land, and water.
1: So, yeah, I think that, you know, all of these lightening of environmental regulations, along with what the EPA did in suspending those laws, Trump was weakening fuel economy standards, and different states were passing laws to criminalize fossil fuel protests and things like that, you know, right under our noses. And that's really, in my opinion, the sign of a tyrannical government, you know, people who are exploiting and this government who's so opportunistic, right, that they're exploiting us at our weakest time, a time when we are supposed to be in quarantine, you know, a time when we're scared about getting sick and seeing our relatives or people dying around us. The government and their rich allies are selling off their stocks and lining their pockets with our suffering and a lot of cash. So it's really a time for us to stand up and say, okay, how can we not be part of that system? How can we help to dismantle that system that is oppressing us? And one of the best ways, in my opinion, that we can do that is by growing our own food. We can grow our own food. If you live in an area where you only have a balcony or a porch, you can grow food in containers. I'm always amazed at the amount of usable space that is around apartment buildings that is filled with rocks and gravel. Demand that those rocks and that gravel be taken out and throw some topsoil on there and start growing your own food. Even if you have to start small the first year and you're only growing lettuce, you know, growing lettuce, growing small things that start, that is an act of resistance, and it will just expand and grow year after year after year. Because once you get that feeling of being independent, of growing your own food, of feeding yourself and your family and your community, once you get that feeling, it spreads and you almost become dependent on it. And you know that next year you're going to go bigger, you're going to plant more, you're going to expand your gardens. And you see that garden bed and the median in the middle of the street, and you're like, hey, some apple trees would grow perfectly there. You know, that feeling is going to spread. It only takes a couple of people to start it in a particular neighborhood, and then the rest of the neighborhood will join in. And especially when you tell them about why it's important. So along with actually growing our own food and planting our own food and saving seeds, it's important to share why we're doing that. A lot of people will get so frustrated because they'll have their own garden and, you know, they'll have neighbors and other people coming and saying, hey, do you want to share some of those cucumbers with me? Can you spare

that. You know, you hand them a kohlrabi, for example, or something even, you know, more common than that. Hand them a squash and ask them if they know how to cook it. And there's going to be a lot of people, even in indigenous communities, who do not know how to cook a squash. And so we have to teach people how to cook these items. And then we also need to encourage them to change their palates, to appreciate traditional foods, to appreciate good foods over time. It's not going to happen overnight. People aren't going to give up fry bread overnight. I've tried, but we need to encourage them. Okay, I'm not asking you to give up fry bread, but just try adding this squash into your diet a couple of times a week, or adding a salad into your repertoire a few times a week. And here's how you make it. And this is what benefits it has. And this is how you make it taste amazing. You know, it requires just a passion for food. It requires a passion for the plants, and it requires a passion for our planet and a passion for our community, a love of our community, wanting them to be healthier, not just physically healthier, but more spiritually and emotionally healthy.

0: Linda, this has been so wonderful. And I don't want to start closing this conversation, but I do want to make sure we talk about the survival meal kits that you're preparing. I was reading on Facebook that you and your partner are preparing survival meal kits for elders on Standing Rock and the Cheyenne River reservations. And so I mentioned this to find out if listeners can support this cause, and if so, how?
1: Thank you so much for mentioning that. That's really kind of you. Yeah. So my partner and I are getting as many traditional ingredients together as possible. So for example, wild rice and maple sugar, maple syrup, real dried hominy, traditional beans, things like that. And we're even getting, you know, a lot of dried vegetables together, like dried vegetable mixes, dried fruit, traditional berries such as dried strawberries, blueberries, raspberries, things like that. But we're also getting some non-traditional ingredients together, foods such as coffee and white flour and what else did our elders request? You know, it's things like that that were very comforting to them. Oh, oil, of course, for them to cook with. And so we've been getting all of these items together and we're putting them into these kits. We're using these 18-gallon totes and we're trying to put a month's worth, 30 days worth of food into each tote to give to elders on Standing Rock and Cheyenne River and within our local communities. Our elders are petrified. They are so scared. And some of them are so frightened to go to the grocery store that they're just not doing it. And there's no one else to bring them food. And so a lot of them are going hungry, but they're too scared to go to the store right now because they've been told that that's a hugely risky area for them. And of course, they are at a higher risk than most young people, or they tend to be at a higher risk. And so there, some of them I've been seeing and I've been hearing stories about elders sitting in the parking lot of the Walmart asking people to go in and buy groceries for them and bring them out and then wiping them down with Clorox wipes once they get outside, you know. And it's especially on areas like Standing Rock and Cheyenne River that are so remote. Some of our elders live 2.5 hours from the nearest Walmart, 2.5 hours from the nearest major grocery store. So it's, you know, a very difficult time for them. So we're putting these kits together, these 18-gallon totes, and we'll be handing them out to as many elders as possible. We've actually received enough funds to make more than 50. We had originally planned on 50. It's just my partner and I, and we don't want to expose anyone

0: or ourselves to other people right now because we're supposed to be in quarantine. So it's just the two of us having these items delivered to our very tiny home. And, you know, so it's a challenge, but we're getting it together and then we're going to hand them out. And with any of the funds that we have left over after these 50, we are going to make more kits that are the same with a lot of these beautiful, healthy foods and some other less traditional stuff. And we are going to hand them out to displaced students, displaced families who may have, you know, we, for instance, on the United Tribes campus, we have students who live in student housing and have nowhere else to go. And so they've been sort of left without any options besides trying to run over to McDonald's and things like that. So we'll start trying to make kits for them as well. But we want to keep feeding elders as much as possible. And we're using a lot of non-perishable foods. Luckily, traditional indigenous foods, of course, tend to be very non-perishable. So we're even including dried canned meat in these kits as well. And if anyone wants to contribute to that, then they can PayPal me at linda.black.elk@gmail.com, or they can Venmo at Linda Black Elk. So thanks so much for asking that.
1: Oh, of course. It's such a beautiful offering. And I was imagining these kits that you were creating and what a gift of not only physical nourishment, but just the relief that these elders and other folks will know that they're being cared for, that they're being thought of, that they're being acknowledged, that they know that somebody's looking out for them. I think just that alone, that care is so relieving and tender. And it reminds me of other things we've talked about in this conversation, just how to be patient and how to really care for people and plants and the earth, not just in this time, but especially in this time. And maybe this time is an awakening for even more people to start being in relationship in these ways. And yeah, I love hearing what you're doing. And it's really inspirational. And maybe folks can not only donate, but also start doing something similar in their neighborhoods for their communities. Absolutely. And mutual aid. Yep. And
0: it's so important. And I also wanted to say we're including seed packets in all of these kits because we want to encourage people to grow their own food after this. You know, it's really apparent that if we are growing our own food, we wouldn't be having this problem right now. And I know it sounds strange, but elders have, you know, especially our elders, indigenous elders around here, they grew up gardening. And so a lot of them already know how to do it. They just lack the resources, such as the seeds, to do it. So we're including these seed packets, and we're, of course, going to include directions for each of those plants and offering to come and till a garden for them. So I think, you know, we're not just trying to think 30 days ahead, but we're trying to think much further ahead into the future with these kits as well.
1: Oh, I love that. That is such a important part of these baskets, or these can just having the seeds in them. It really goes with everything you've been saying in this conversation. And oh, it's just like, it brings a smile to my face because along with all of the anxiety and overwhelm of what's coming at us from all these directions, to hear what you're tangibly doing in this way is like, okay, we can focus our time. We can organize. We can take care of others. We have a lot to do in this time, even if we're at home, even if we feel like we're bored and we just need to watch Netflix shows. It's like, well, sure, put a Netflix show on while you're making a basket for the elders. Like, there's so much that we can be doing to take care of each other and really build resiliency. And I love how you're doing things beyond just this 30 days, because this is not going to be over soon. And whether or not COVID-19 ends in a few months, climate change is here. Global capitalism and globalization, we're up against a lot that is like a pandemic, but it is not called a pandemic. And so I do think we have to be taking this time as a lesson to know that other things are coming, and we can really learn so much right now. And that in a weird way gives me hope to know that we can take this time, organize, become more resilient in our communities. And so when the next thing hits, hopefully we'll be much more prepared than we were this time around. So yeah, Linda, this has been such a beautiful conversation, and I could talk to you all day, and I would love to hopefully have a follow-up conversation and talk even more about plants and the land, because I know you have so much to share, and I feel really honored and grateful that you spoke so directly to COVID-19, because it's not something that we've been talking to guests about so directly, and I felt like you were somebody who could speak to the pandemic with such a breadth of wisdom and care, and I really feel that we need to hear your voice right now, and of course, other times as well, but right now, folks need guidance, and I know I do, and so thank you for sharing this time with us.
0: Thank you so much for having me and letting me speak, and yeah, I just wanted to say that, you know, anything that I have said and anything that I know, it all comes from my people, my elders, you know, other knowledge holders who have gifted me with what they know. And so I want to say thank you to all of them and to you for having me. And yeah, much wishes for good things for you and yours.
2: 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I'm Carter Lou McElroy, and the music you heard today was from Maddie Palanin and Chris Pereka. I'd like to thank our founder and host, Ayana Young, as well as the rest of our podcast production team, Aidan McRae, Andrew Storrs, Erica Ekram, Erin Wise, Francesca Glassbell, Hannah Wilton, and Melanie Younger.

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1: This case is about far more than what was done to me. It's about a coordinated, ongoing campaign to punish, silence, and intimidate anyone who dares to speak out for Palestinian liberation.
0: We'll speak to Palestinian activist Mahmoud Khalil. He's suing Trump administration officials, including Marco Rubio and Todd Blanche, pro-Israel groups Betar and Canary Mission and the Heritage Foundation, for conspiring to deny him his constitutional right to free speech by targeting him for detention and deportation. Then to the occupied West Bank, where Israeli settlers attacked a convoy of journalists, including CNN's Jeremy Diamond, on Saturday.
2: No, he's our walker.
3: Yo, drop.
0: The journalists were accompanying the father of slain Palestinian American Saif Musalat to the site where his son was beaten to death by Israeli settlers a year ago in the family's own olive fields. We'll be joined by two of the journalists who were attacked. And finally, while the federal government's given the green light to the more than $110 billion mega merger deal between Paramount Skydance and Warner Brothers Discovery, 12 state attorneys general are suing to block the deal. We'll be joined by California Attorney General Rob Bonta.
4: There is no debate here. This merger would snuff out competition, drive up prices, diminish content quality, and produce fewer movies and shows each year.
0: All that and more coming up. Welcome to Democracy Now!, democracynow.org, The War and Peace Report. I'm Amy Goodman. The Pentagon says it's carried out a fourth straight night of attacks against Iran, bombing dozens of targets near the Strait of Hormuz and along Iran's coast. In response, Iran's Islamic Revolutionary Guard Corps launched fresh drone and missile strikes targeting a U.S. military logistics hub in Kuwait, an air base in Jordan that hosts U.S. forces, and the U.S. Navy's Fifth Fleet headquarters in Bahrain, where Iran claims to have destroyed command and control centers, communications gear, aircraft hangars, and fuel depots. Iran's military warned the Strait of Hormuz will remain closed indefinitely if the U.S. continues its attacks. Meanwhile, Iran's government says recent U.S. strikes have killed more than 30 civilians while wounded more than 260 people. On Tuesday, President Trump told Fox News he's prepared to attack Iran's civilian infrastructure next week.
5: Next week comes the power plants. Next week comes the bridges. We're going to knock out all their power plants. We're going to knock out all their bridges unless they get to the table and negotiate.
0: Meanwhile, President Trump said in a social media post, he's canceled plans to charge a 20% toll on all commercial ships passing through the Strait of Hormuz. In the same post, Trump claimed, quote, oil is flowing like never before. His comments came as the price of oil surged by nearly 10% as the U.S. reimposed its blockade of Iran's ports. On Capitol Hill, Senate Democrats blocked debate on Republicans' $1.15 trillion annual National Defense Authorization Act Tuesday. Democratic Senator Tammy Duckworth of Illinois, a member of the Armed Services Committee, said she opposed advancing the measure unless Congress agrees to her amendment prohibiting funding for the U.S.-Israeli war in Iran. This is Maryland Democratic Senator Chris Van Hollen.
6: This bill lays the groundwork for a bloated Pentagon budget that would further embolden President Trump's reckless and illegal war against Iran. It represents a huge increase in taxpayer-funded and debt-financed Pentagon spending at a time when families across the country are struggling to afford groceries, rent, gas, and other necessities.
0: Meanwhile, House Minority Leader Hakeem Jeffries announced he is opposing an amendment by Republican Congressmember Thomas Massie to eliminate $3.3 billion in U.S. funds for Israel's military. In response, Congressional Progressive Caucus Chair Greg Kassar of Texas urged support for an end to U.S. military aid to Israel. He wrote in a letter, quote, "At a time when millions are struggling to make ends meet, we're sending billions of dollars to a military that's killed tens of thousands of civilians in Gaza, the West Bank, Lebanon, destabilized the region, and helped lead us into war with Iran," Congressmember Kassar wrote. In Gaza, health officials say Israeli forces killed at least 10 Palestinians Tuesday, including a child. 10-year-old Motaz Abushar was shot by Israeli gunfire in Rafah in southern Gaza. More than 1,100 Palestinians have been killed by Israeli attacks since last October's so-called ceasefire by Israel and Hamas took effect. More than 260 of the total are children. On Sunday, 9-year-old Tala Abu Matar died when Israel attacked the Al-Burej refugee camp. She was among six Palestinians killed in Gaza that day. Florida state troopers report a person was struck and killed by a semi-truck Tuesday morning as he ran from federal immigration agents in the parking lot of a gas station in St. Augustine. The Department of Homeland Security reported few details, saying only that a Mexican national had died. The New York Times reports the unnamed man was 28 years old. He's at least the third person in just the last week to die during immigration enforcement operations. His death follows Monday's killing of Joan Sebastian Duran Guerrero, the 25-year-old Colombian man shot dead by ICE agents on Monday morning in Biddeford, Maine, during a traffic stop on the block where he lived. His wife was home with the couple's 3-year-old daughter and witnessed the immediate aftermath of the shooting. Duran held a valid work authorization and social security number. According to Maine officials, he was not the person the agents were looking for. In a statement, I said, quote, "The vehicle attempted to flee the scene and, fearing for public safety, an officer discharged his weapon," unquote. The FBI and state authorities say they're investigating. In the wake of his killing, ICE ordered its agents to halt most traffic stops. In response, President Trump wrote on social media, quote, "We cannot give up one of ICE's most important and effective crime-fighting tools, the traffic stop," Trump added. "It won't happen on my watch," the president said. Meanwhile, protests continue across Maine. On Tuesday, hundreds of people rallied outside an ICE facility in Scarborough. This is Democratic Maine State Representative Sophie Warren.
3: An organization that is absolutely out of control. They just yesterday, of course, they killed one of our neighbors here in our state, and that's completely inconsistent with our values. We want ICE out of our state. We want them defunded at the national level, and we want safety and peace for our communities and for fathers to know that they can be driving with their beloved wife and little baby daughter and know that they're safe on our streets. And ICE is making that impossible.
0: In Minnesota, state prosecutors say the Trump administration's turned over evidence related to the fatal shootings of Renee Good and Alex Preti. The evidence includes police body camera video, witness statements, and physical evidence, including the badly damaged SUV Renee Good was driving when ICE agent Jonathan Ross shot her in the head, forearm, and chest. Prosecutors have been requesting the evidence since January. This is Hennepin County Attorney Mary Moriarty.
7: I have been consistent that we have not prejudged any of these instances, and also that we need transparency. We need cooperation. Our community needs it. Alex Preti and Renee Good's families deserve it. Julio Sosa Solis deserves it. Our democracy requires it.
0: In Houston, Texas, the Harris County District Attorney says he may ask a court to order the Department of Homeland Security to release evidence regarding the killing of the 52-year-old Mexican immigrant Lorenzo Salgado Araujo by ICE agents last week. So far, the Trump administration's refused to cooperate with local investigators. The DA is also seeking to secure visas for witnesses to the fatal shooting to prevent ICE from deporting them during the probe. Lorenzo was driving with three other men in the car. One of them was his younger brother. In more immigration news, The Guardian reports at least 12 people detained at a federal immigration jail in Colorado have contracted tuberculosis. Dozens of prisoners have been quarantined without air conditioning, despite a heat advisory with outside air temperatures approaching 100 degrees Fahrenheit. The Aurora Ice Processing Center is run by the GEO Group, a for-profit private prison company based in Florida. A new report by Physicians for Human Rights warns law enforcement agencies have used excessive force and wielded crowd control weapons in dangerous ways against people protesting the Trump administration's mass deportation policies. The report documented over 400 misuse of force cases against protesters, journalists, and bystanders, finding victims suffered blindings, traumatic brain injuries, and permanent disabilities. Palestinian activist Mahmoud Khalil filed a lawsuit Tuesday against senior Trump administration officials and three anti-Palestinian organizations for conspiring to deprive him of his constitutional rights. Khalil was a graduate student at Columbia University when he was arrested last year and detained for months. He missed the birth of his son, Dean, while in detention in Louisiana. Mahmoud Khalil spoke Tuesday outside the federal courthouse in Manhattan.
1: We watched a broken immigration system weaponized against political speech. We watched free expression and academic freedom treated as obstacles rather than principles worth defending. And their message was unmistakable. If your speech challenges those in power or exposes uncomfortable truth about Palestine, you can be singled out, punished, and made an example and made into a warning for everyone else.
0: We'll speak with Mahmoud Khalil after headlines. New York has become the first state in the country to halt the construction of large new data centers, imposing a one-year moratorium. Governor Kathy Hochul announced the suspension on Tuesday.
8: This pause will remain in place for up to 1 year while New York establishes the strongest possible framework to protect our communities, guardrails to reduce the risk to our energy grid, minimize land disruption, noise pollution, and protect our natural resources, especially our water supply.
0: New York currently has 130 data centers, compared with more than 600 in Virginia, about 500 in Texas. Meanwhile, a Reuters analysis finds trillionaire Elon Musk's company, XAI, has installed far more gas turbines without federal permits at its data center project in Tennessee than publicly acknowledged, and the pollution is mostly impacting black neighborhoods. Patrick Anderson, an attorney with the Southern Environmental Law Center, said, quote, "The scale of it is astonishing. This is an absolutely huge Clean Air Act violation that threatens public health," unquote. On Capitol Hill, the sister of the late Republican Senator Lindsey Graham was sworn in to fill his Senate seat Tuesday. Darlene Graham Nardone has never held public office. She was selected by South Carolina Governor Henry McMaster to complete her brother's term, which expires in January. Lindsey Graham died Saturday night at the age of 71 due to a reported aortic tear after returning from a trip to Ukraine where he met with President Zelensky. On Tuesday, Darlene Graham cast her first vote as a U.S. senator to advance the $1.15 trillion annual defense authorization bill, which ultimately failed in a 50-46 vote. And Cuba's national electric grid has collapsed for the third time this month. The island's latest blackout came as the U.S. continues to impose the oil blockade it's maintained since January, soon after U.S. forces abducted former Venezuelan President Nicolas Maduro and his wife. Cuba had depended on Venezuela for fuel imports. The U.S. also pressured Mexico to halt oil shipments to the island. This is Julia Valdez, a resident of Havana.
9: I feel terrible. It's awful news. Just imagine, without electricity, the food spoils. My mother is bedridden with senile dementia. And because of these blackouts, I've had to throw out meat and fish. I've had to throw it all away because it had rotted. It is unfair that we are going through this situation.
0: And those are some of the headlines. This is Democracy Now!, democracynow.org, The War and Peace Report. I'm Amy Goodman. We begin today's show with a new federal lawsuit filed by Palestinian activist Mahmoud Khalil against several top administration officials, two pro-Israel groups and a conservative think tank accused of conspiring to suppress Khalil's criticism of Israel and his constitutional rights to free speech. The lawsuit says the Heritage Foundation created Project Esther, which became a blueprint for a public-private partnership to weaken the growing pro-Palestine movement by targeting prominent non-citizen activists and smearing them as anti-Semites. It says the Heritage Foundation turned to groups like Batar, a far-right pro-Israeli group, and Canary Mission, which has long surveilled pro-Palestine advocates to identify their targets. The case was also filed against White House advisor Stephen Miller, Secretary of State Marco Rubio, Secretary of Homeland Security Mark Wayne Mullen, Acting Attorney General Todd Blanche, former Secretary of Homeland Security Kristi Noem, and John Armstrong, a State Department official. The suit was announced by the Center for Constitutional Rights at a news conference here in New York Tuesday, where Mahmoud Khalil addressed supporters.
1: I will not stop fighting until everyone who willingly contributed to my missing the birth of my son and to taking 104 days of my life from me answers for what they've done. But this case is about far more than what was done to me. It's about a coordinated, ongoing campaign to punish, silence, and intimidate anyone who dares to speak out for Palestinian liberation.
0: The lawsuit was brought under the Ku Klux Klan Act of 1871, which is a Reconstruction-era law to restrict government coordination with vigilante groups like the Klan. Democracy Now!'s Maria Tereseno was at Tuesday's press conference and spoke to Bahar Azmi, legal director of the Center for Constitutional Rights, a member of Mahmoud Khalil's legal team.
10: The entire United States government has been persecuting Mahmoud through the immigration courts in a race to deport him for no reason other than his constitutionally protected speech. What Mahmoud is doing now is fighting back and filing an action against his persecutors, which are a set of private hate groups, Heritage Foundation, Beitar, and Canary Mission, who developed this elaborate plan along with federal officials, Miller, Rubio, and Noem, to target non-citizen students for their protest of Palestine. So they had not the courage or the capacity to debate the question about their support for the Israeli genocide. So what they chose to do is identify perceived leaders of the Palestine movement and use the maximal terrorizing power of the state to send a chilling message everywhere. If you disagree with the United States government, if you support Palestine, we will throw you in an immigration detention 1,000 miles from home and work tirelessly to deport you. Mahmoud won't stand for it, so he's sticking up for himself and everyone else who would be subject to the state power. That's not just limited to him. This is a lawsuit against the private entities and the federal government because they work together in a conspiracy. There's also litigation attacking the federal government's attempt to punish him through habeas corpus proceedings for his speech. But this is the first demand for accountability via damages and a court ruling that this conspiracy is unconstitutional, and any attempt to remove him on that basis is illegal.
9: What kind of evidence has there been found to show this coordinated targeting between the federal government and these private entities against Mahmoud Khalil?
10: What's remarkable here, and as we set out in 130 pages of connect-the-dot detail, is how open and notorious this plan is, how arrogant it was. Heritage announced a blueprint, what they called it, for this conspiracy. They asked for a public-private partnership, and then they recruited these anti-Palestinian hate groups to identify students. They wanted to attack non-citizen students and do more than dox and surveil. Project Esther realized they had a friendly, willing administration coming into power so they could use the power of the state. Now, all of them announced or predicted that Mahmoud would be arrested, and all of them boasted after the fact about their role in working with Secretary Rubio to denominate them as enemies of the state and DHS to arrest them. And a federal court had a trial in Massachusetts, the AUP trial, with so much testimony came out, basically a one-to-one relationship between who Beitar and Canary selected for the Rubio determination, and then a day later denominating them enemies of the state and effectuating the arrest. Because this happened to Mahmoud, and in the same pattern, it happened to eight other students.
9: What is the status of Mahmoud's deportation case and immigration case?
10: In his deportation case, the United States government is taking really unprecedented and irregular actions. You know, they are in control of the immigration courts. They're not independent. They are racing at basically unprecedented speed to hurry up and effectuate what's called a final order of removal. We still have an appeal to a federal appellate court from that sham-like decision, and he'll continue to fight on all fronts.
0: For more on this story, we go to Mahmoud Khalil himself, a Columbia University graduate, green card holder, who became the first pro-Palestine college campus protester to be jailed by the Trump administration over his participation in Columbia's Gaza Solidarity actions in 2024. Arrested in March of 2025, he spent over 104 days in ICE detention in Louisiana, missing the birth of his son, Dean. He was released last June, but the Trump administration is still trying to deport him. Mahmoud Khalil, welcome back to Democracy Now! If you can go back to March 8th, 2025, place where you were living, the apartment building, and remind our viewers and listeners what happened.
11: Good morning, Amy. Thank you for having me. On that day, to be honest, we were all surprised by the rogueness of the Trump administration, of plainclothes ICE agents coming to my apartment building, stopping me in the lobby of my apartment and telling me that my visa was terminated and I'm under arrest without actually showing me any warrants, without telling me who they are. And everyone was then surprised, like how this could happen. For a few days, no one knew what happened. And what we thought was sort of like a rogue implementation of law turned out to be a conspiracy. And that's what we are now basically alleging in court, that this was not just an officer deciding to implement the law. It was more of a conspiracy between different actors. And as a judge, a Reagan appointee, said in Massachusetts, that he was surprised that such officials would conspire with themselves to deprive someone of their freedom of speech just for the purpose of chilling speech across the country, because they don't want anyone to speak for Palestine.
0: And why are you doing it now?
11: So we've been working on this case, to be honest, since I was in detention, just looking into connecting the dots. And I'm doing it as a way to get accountability for what was done to me, what was done to this movement, because for decades, these groups grew too comfortable in targeting Palestinians and harassing Palestinians and blacklisting Palestinians and their supporters, because when they cannot win on the argument, they would rather silencing us. And this is my message to them, that we will never be silenced until Palestine is liberated. This is when we will shift our focus to building Palestine. But no matter or no amount of oppression, of silencing, of intimidation, will succeed in really silencing us.
0: You still have your green card, or did they take it from you?
11: So they've been attempting at taking the green card from me for the past year since I got out, and we're still fighting that in court. Of course, there's a final order of removal against me that was issued by a Trump administration immigration court, fully controlled by the administration, and now we're fighting that in federal court. And the good news now, this case, whether I'm here, whether I'm not here, I can still fight it in court. A judge can still order my return to the country. So this is also another fight into that. And just let's be clear now, over 1 year after my detention, about 15, 16 months after my detention, the Trump administration has not brought any shred of evidence that I did anything illegal, that I did anything unlawful. And that's what we're trying to convince the court, that this is literally just like arbitrary detention, that they want to make an example out of me so others would stop talking.
0: Mm. Mahmoud, you experienced your son Dean's birth in jail, in the prison in Louisiana. You experienced his birth. You experienced his birth in jail by listening on the telephone.
11: Yeah, I did, and that's another thing why I'm doing this, because I would never forgive the actors that contributed to my missing at the birth of my son, of Dean, because this shouldn't happen. This shouldn't happen to anyone, because I could have been next to my wife Noor when she was giving birth, yet because of their arrogance, because of their cruelty, they chose not to let me next to my family. So I'm really doing this lawsuit also as a form of accountability for that, to get justice. I don't want everything that happened to me to go in vain. And I'm really, you know, grateful for the organizations that helped me bring this legal actions against the government and these private actors.
0: I want to go to some of the people who stood with you outside in Foley Square supporting you, like Beth Miller, political director of Jewish Voice for Peace Action, also at the news conference.
12: These groups and the Trump administration thought that if they would start by attacking people that they thought were the most politically vulnerable, like student organizers, like Palestinians, like those who support Palestinian freedom, that everyone else would just stand back, that everyone else would be too afraid to fight back for their rights and for the rights of all of us. But today, by filing this case, Mahmoud Khalil is showing just how wrong they were. Mahmoud is fighting back, and we are all fighting back alongside him, and we will continue to organize to support him and to support the broader Palestinian freedom movement to end this genocide.
0: This is actor, producer, and director Cynthia Nixon at the news conference in support of Mahmoud Khalil Tuesday.
13: For nearly 3 years, millions of people across the United States and across the world have raised their voices for Palestinian lives, for families living through unimaginable loss, for children who are just like all of our children and who deserve safety, dignity, and a future. for the basic belief that every single human life should be valued. Whatever our politics, this should never be a controversial idea. Mahmoud has been one of those voices. And today, his legal team is asking the courts to review how and why he was targeted. We know it's not because he did anything wrong. It's because he is a Palestinian standing up for Palestinian rights.
0: And this is another actor from the Gilded Age, producer Morgan Spector, speaking at the news conference.
14: Advocating for Palestinian rights isn't an act of anything but humanity. It's an expression of conscience, of the moral conviction that Palestinians deserve the same rights, dignity, and freedom that we would want for anyone, anywhere in the world. Mahmoud has unstintingly embodied that moral conviction. But his courage has made him and far too many others a target, targeted by the government and targeted by extreme anti-Palestinian groups. Today, we're fighting back together. The rights Mahmoud is fighting for belong to all of us. If they can put Mahmoud in prison for exercising those rights, then those rights become a privilege conferred by the state on those who accept the division between lives that count and lives that don't. That's why I'm standing with Mahmoud today, and why it's so important that he wins.
0: That's Morgan Spector, Cynthia Nixon, Beth Miller of Jewish Voice for Peace Action. What does this kind of support mean to you, Mahmoud?
11: That means that we're building a wide movement, a diverse movement, to fight back against all these forces that are trying to deprive us from our basic rights. It means that what happens to me could happen to anyone, and that's what another thing about the case. It's not about me as a person, as Mahmoud, because these same groups are working to deprive everyone of their rights, your rights, my rights, anyone in this country, if we don't agree with them. And that's why it's important for these groups and individuals to be in solidarity with each other, to face these forces together. So I absolutely appreciate their support. I'm grateful for their voices, for lending their voices to me in order to just shed light on these atrocities that are being committed by this government and these Zionist hate groups in this country.
0: And finally, do you face a final deportation order now?
11: I do, yeah, but we're fighting that in court. It's not. I would say in effect, there are protections from the federal court that prevents the government from doing, from coming and deport me or arrest me. As we are now seeking Supreme Court review to the case, as we're also going through different courts in the country. It's just like very, I would say, disheartening. It's just like a lot of people in this country, a lot of immigrants, they don't have the number of lawyers I do. It's crazy that it's taking more than 20 lawyers to free a person from unjust detention, while there are now tens of thousands of immigrants without any legal representation. So I'm absolutely grateful and consider that a privilege that I'm able to fight this fight for over a year after my release.
0: I know I said final question, but as you said that about the immigrants who face what you're facing without that kind of legal representation, I was wondering your final thoughts on the ICE killing of Lorenzo Salgado Araujo in Houston just in the past week, of the 26-year-old Colombian man with work authorization, Joan Sebastian Duran Guerrero in Biddeford, Maine. And of course, before that, Alex Preti and Renee Good. Your final thoughts.
11: I mean, it's absolutely heartbreaking that ICE is killing people, but unfortunately, I wouldn't say I'm surprised, and that's why I'm fighting, because I could have been one of these individuals who were killed by ICE, by the rogueness of this agency, because this agency is acting extrajudicially. They want to instill fear and terror into the population, and it's not surprising that unfortunately there are so many victims. But again, like, that's why I am fighting this, because by pure luck I could have been one of these people when ICE agents showed up at my lobby. If for some reason they decided to kill me, they could have. And they lied when they came. They said that I tried to flee the scene until we confront them with the camera footage, that I was actually very calm and very, very cooperating. It's just like upon this Congress that allowed this to happen, that funded ICE with over $70 billion that could have gone towards our communities, towards lowering the cost of living, towards like just supporting human rights. It's just you know, like, always that's what motivates me to go on and on, because we need an end to this bloodshed. We need an end to this degrading of humanity. I don't want us to be looking in 20 years at these years and these days and regret not doing something. I'm doing my part to stop that, and I ask everyone to do their part to stop this.
0: Mahmoud Khalil, I want to thank you for being with us. Palestinian activist jailed by the Trump administration.
11: Thank you, Amy.
0: Now suing Trump administration officials and anti-Palestine groups for conspiring to deprive him of his constitutional rights. He got his Columbia diploma while he was in jail, and also experienced the birth of his son on the phone while he was in detention. Coming up, two journalists who are part of a convoy attacked by Israeli settlers on the West Bank on Saturday. Accompanying the father of slain Palestinian-American Saif Musalat to the site where his son was beaten to death by Israeli settlers 1 year ago. Among them was CNN reporter Jeremy Diamond. Stay with us.

0: Freedom is Free by Chicano Batman in our Democracy Now! Studio. This is Democracy Now!, democracynow.org. I'm Amy Goodman as we turn to the occupied West Bank, where Israeli settlers armed with clubs, rocks and a knife on Saturday attacked a group of journalists, including CNN's Jeremy Diamond. Four settlers have been reportedly detained for their alleged involvement in the attack. It happened exactly a year after the murder of 20-year-old Palestinian-American Saif Mousalet, who was beaten to death by Israeli settlers. To date, no one's been arrested for his killing. He was born in Florida, worked at his family's ice cream shop there. The journalists were accompanying his dad back to the site of his son's death. As they left, their cars were attacked by the settlers, chased out of town. In a minute, we'll be joined by two of the journalists. But first, this is a video footage of the attack shared with Democracy Now! The voices you hear are our next guests, Adele Shoko and Jasper Nathaniel. In the video, you see the settlers attempting to slash the tires of the armored CNN vehicle and then breaking the windshield of the separate car carrying the other journalists. The video is courtesy of independent journalist Andre X, who was sitting in the back.
1: These things don't.
2: Wow, he's ready to throw a rock. Look. He's threatening me with the rock.
3: They are not letting us pass. The guy is standing in front of the car in front of us, the CNN car. Not letting him pass, and they're holding up rocks. Yeah, we need to fly behind them. Oh, he's got a knife. He's going for the pile.
2: Oh, my God!
1: Go, go, go, go.
2: No, no, no, no, no, no, he's going to go, car.
3: Go, drive.
2: No, no, no.
3: Right, move,
2: no.
3: Move.
2: No.
3: Get the away. Move. 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
1: Drive, drive, drive.
3: Go, go. Watch out, watch out.
0: This attack happened just days after armed Israeli settlers carrying U.S.-made M4 rifles surrounded a van carrying Democratic Congressmember Rokhana, who was visiting a Palestinian village that had been destroyed by settlers. Congressmember Khanna said his delegation was detained for about 90 minutes. For more, we're joined by Jasper Nathaniel, New York-based writer and reporter who covers Israel's occupation of the West Bank on his Substack, Infinite Jazz. He's just returned from the West Bank last night after a month there. So describe what exactly took place on Saturday.
4: The context is really important because the town where this happened, it's called El Mezra al-Sharqiya. It's a village east of Ramallah. And this is a village that is made up of largely American citizens, actually, Palestinian Americans. And if you might remember, Amy, last year when we spoke about Mohammed Ibrahim, who was abducted, a kid who was abducted by Israeli soldiers, he was an American from this same town. Saifullah was his first cousin. 1 year ago, Saturday, Saifullah was beaten to death by settlers on his own private land. And so the land that we were trying to reach is largely owned by American citizens, actually, Palestinian Americans. Settlers have been occupying it since last April. And basically, anybody who tries to get to their own land is attacked. I tried to get there a year ago in October and was immediately attacked. And so this year on Saturday, his father, Kamel, wanted to get there both because he wanted to go to the spot where his son took his last breaths, but also because it's his land. And he wants to show the settlers who are living on his land, who are living in the farmhouses that the Palestinians there have built on their land, he wanted to show them, this is our land and we will come reach it when we want to. On the way in, we talked to the mayor of Sinjil, who Sinjil is the town that borders these olive fields. And what he told us was, we know that there is a settler on this land who has an M16 and he shoots from afar. He will just see a car coming and he'll shoot at it. And so, you know, we understood that this was a pretty dangerous gambit right away. And it should be emphasized that the U.S. Embassy, Ambassador Mike Huckabee, I know for a fact that he is aware that settlers are occupying this land that belongs to American citizens. He, of course, is aware that an American 20-year-old was beaten to death on this land. I know this because he spoke to Camel, the father, about it. He has still just allowed the settlers to stay there and attack anybody who comes near. So on Saturday, we went with Camel to try to reach that spot. There were two cars. There was a CNN SUV, which is bulletproof and armored and had slash-proof tires. Camel was in that car with Jeremy Diamond and, the camera person, a driver, and the producer. They all had bulletproof vests. The independent journalists behind them, we were in a rented Kia, and we didn't have any of that protection. We were part of the same convoy, though, just our two cars. So we reached the spot where Saif was killed. We get out of the car. Camel has a sort of private moment. He would later say that it was actually, he thought maybe it would be peaceful, but it actually was very distressing because he was just imagining what happened to his son there. But that feeling didn't last because within a couple of minutes, we saw a car full of settlers racing towards us. And so we got back in our cars. We tried to drive out. The settlers blocked the road. And then what you saw in that video is that the settlers first attacked the CNN car, but they couldn't do any damage to it because it's armored. He tries to slash the tires, one of the settlers, and then the CNN car speeds away and they turn to us. And so that's when you see a settler, jump on the hood of our car, smash our windshield. They're throwing rocks at it. And we had to basically escape in, what was a high speed chase, basically.
0: We hear the screams of another journalist, Adele Shoko, who's joining us now from Ramallah, a Jewish Russian independent journalist based in the West Bank. If you can describe your experience as well and why you were there. Following Saif's dad that day. Adele.
2: Hi, thank you for having me. For me, it's important to join Palestinians to help them to get to their land because we understand that this privilege of us having the citizenship or privilege of the CNN crew who have an armored vehicle or bulletproof vests, and because of their mainstream media.

0: Same time, a few days after, California Congress member Ro Khanna, and I want to go to a clip of Ro Khanna now, was also detained by Israeli settlers, armed settlers and Israeli soldiers during his visit to the occupied West Bank on Wednesday. Over the weekend, he posted video evidence on social media of Israeli settlers carrying U.S.-made M4 assault rifles surrounding his van in the South Hebron Hills and blocking him from visiting a Palestinian village destroyed by Israeli settlers. He said his delegation was blocked for about an hour and a half.
1: I'm certainly probably the first American politician who's been detained by the IDF and Israeli settlers. I mean, we were at a village that Israeli settlers had destroyed. They had destroyed the school. They had destroyed that village, and we were just looking at it. And these hoodlums come in with machine guns, an M4, an American-made machine gun, and they detain us. They block off the road. And then they call the IDF, and the IDF is on their side, not on the side of the Americans.
0: So that was Congressmember Ro Khanna. As we begin to wrap up, Jasper Nathaniel, if you can talk about these two attacks.
2: Yeah, I mean, the response to the Ro Khanna incident, I've found sort of grimly amusing, because the critics are saying this was a publicity stunt. This was set up. This was rigged. They went somewhere that they weren't supposed to go. They didn't work with the Israeli embassy. The reality is, if you spend enough time in the West Bank, and by enough time, I mean a couple days, something like that is going to happen to you. It's an inevitability. And, you know, just to put a fine point on that, I was actually in the village of Umm El Khair in Masafr Yatta right before that incident happened. Ro Khanna and his delegation visited then. I saw him there, and the people there explained what's happening to them, which is basically their land is being stolen in real time. About an hour after Ro Khanna's team left, we were attacked in that village. So very violently by a group of settlers who live in an outpost right next door. So the irony is that had Ro Khanna not gotten back on that bus and, you know, gotten hijacked, he would have actually been present during an attack, an actual violent attack. And so, and then, you know, like you said, you know, this happens. Me and the Palestinians there are violently attacked. Ro Khanna's bus is held up by settlers. 2 days later, again, there's this other brutal attack. And I think it's important to just, you know, reiterate what Adele said, which is that, you know, as journalists, especially as Westerners, like, we have a privilege of knowing that, frankly, the stakes of killing one of us are much higher than of killing a Palestinian. You know, that's why we go into these places to basically show the brutality and the violence of settlers. Like, if this is what they'll do to me, and this is what they'll do to a congressman, just imagine what they do to the Palestinians. In Umm El Khair, after I left, the attacks have just continued daily. Yesterday, they came in, the Israeli military came in and demolished a family home just because. And so, you know, the pervasiveness of the cruelty in the West Bank, in the occupied West Bank, by the state of Israel and by the settlers, which are backed by the state, is just so pervasive that I would frankly challenge anybody to go into the West Bank, go into places like Masafr Yatta or even, you know, Sinjil or these villages outside Ramallah and not face something like that. I mean, it's just impossible.
0: Jasper Nathaniel, I want to thank you for being with us. New York-based journalist covering Israel's occupation of the West Bank is Substack Infinite Jazz. And Jewish-Russian independent journalist Adele Shoko joining us from Ramallah, from the occupied West Bank. Coming up, the federal government's given the green light to a $111 billion mega-merger deal between Paramount Skydance and Warner Brothers Discovery. 12 state attorneys general, led by California, are suing to block the merger. We'll speak with California's Attorney General Rob Bonta. Back in 20 seconds.

0: Heads held high by the New York City Palestinian Youth Choir. This is Democracy Now! I'm Amy Goodman. 12 Democratic-led states have sued to block Paramount Skydance's $111 billion acquisition of Warner Brothers Discovery. Paramount Skydance is run by David Ellison, whose father, Larry Ellison, is the billionaire founder of Oracle, a prominent ally and financial backer of President Trump. Under the proposed deal, CNN and CBS News, streaming services, HBO Max and Paramount, as well as film and television studios, would all be combined under a single entity controlled by the Ellisons. Meanwhile, the UK is weighing whether to take on the proposed merger between Paramount Skydance and Warner Brothers Discovery. Last month, the Justice Department's antitrust division said it saw no evidence that the media mega merger would harm consumers, writing instead the deal would, quote, increase competition across the media and entertainment ecosystem, unquote. Well, we're joined now by California's Attorney General Rob Bonta, a lead plaintiff in the lawsuit brought by the 12 attorneys general. Attorney General Bonta, thanks for joining us. Explain why you have sued.
1: Well, in short, we sued because this proposed merger breaks the law. It breaks century-old antitrust law. It's anti-competitive. It will raise prices. It will lower quality. It will lessen content. This is a proposed merger of two entertainment titans who have been competitors for years, and it will extinguish the competition between them when they merge and will have massive anti-competitive effects in a number of different markets. And so this is about affordability for everyday Americans who are already struggling to afford their lives, whether it be groceries or gas or healthcare or housing. And now their cable bills will go up and their satellite bills will go up, and it will be more expensive to experience a joy of life to go see a movie at the movie theater for a special occasion. So this is also going to lead to job loss and lower wages. So from job loss and lower wages to lower quality, choice, competition, higher prices, this is a bad deal for California and for Americans.
0: So explain the significance of what this means, and also possibly the UK suing to prevent this merger. What it means to have CBS owned by Paramount and CNN and HBO all put together. President Trump has repeatedly attacked, to say the least, CNN. CBS's 60 Minutes is now being gutted with what the most recent fire, Scott Pelley.
1: Well, this is going to be a entertainment behemoth that will have under one roof multiple news channels, multiple streaming sources, channels, multiple the basic cable channels, multiple studios, film distributors, all with under one roof. And we've seen, sorry for the pun, we've seen this movie before when massive studios merge like Fox and Disney. It leads to lower quality, less output, less viewpoints. So let me talk about that for a second. You're going to have less viewpoints, less stories being told, fewer perspectives, less journalists, truth telling and truth seeking and informing the American public about their world and their country, less reporters holding the powerful accountable and holding their feet to the fire and doing investigative journalism that reveals truth and tells the world what's going on. You'll have a smaller diversity of stories being told. A smaller, more narrow type of content will be greenlit, and stories that need to be told that we don't know need to be told, things that we need to hear about that we don't yet know we need to hear about that can inspire and inform and broaden our perspective about the world won't be told anymore. So from art to news, there will be less content and less diversity of perspectives.
0: And so what exactly would be accomplished by your lawsuit?
1: Well, our lawsuit seeks to block the merger, pure and simple. We have a clean and clear and straightforward complaint that we filed in federal court that sets forth monopolistic outcome of this proposed merger, the anti-competitive impacts of this merger, and it asks for one remedy: block the merger, keep Paramount and Warner Brothers as separate companies.
0: And if you can talk about the open letter that was signed by hundreds, if not thousands, of producers, directors, actors, of course, they also were calling on you, the attorney generals of New York and California and others, to take this on. I wanted, though, to talk to end with the Federal Communications Commission Chair, Brendan Carr, speaking in March at the Conservative Political Action Conference, or CPAC. In this clip, he boasts about Trump successfully defunding PBS NPR and the end of Stephen Colbert's Late Night Show.
2: President Trump took on the fake news media, and President Trump is winning. Look at the results so far. PBS defunded, NPR defunded, Joy Reid gone from MSNBC, Sleepy Eyes Chuck Todd gone, Jim Acosta gone, John Dickerson gone, Colbert is leaving, CBS is under new ownership, and soon enough CNN is going to have new ownership as well. So we're not...
0: That's FCC Chair Brendan Carr. If you can end by talking about what's happening to the media in this country and the control by the Trump administration.
1: I mean, those comments are so outrageous. They speak for themselves. This idea that the federal government, our government, the people's government, is working overtime and bragging about it to shut down the free independent press, to silence journalists from doing their job, telling the news and doing investigative journalism and holding the powerful accountable, is completely outrageous, antithetical to our democracy, anti-democratic and un-American. It is wrong in every way I can say it. And the fact that he's bragging about it, he's getting cheers, is dangerous and problematic. The federal government has completely retreated and abdicated from its role to enforce antitrust law, to
0: Rob
1: prevent
0: Bonta,
1: mergers
0: we're gonna
1: that
0: have to leave
1: hurt
0: it there.
1: The economy and hurt everyday people. And that's why we're stepping in.
0: I have to leave it there, but I want to thank you for being with us, California Attorney General Rob Bonta. We'll link to your recent piece for Variety titled "Why I'm Suing to Block the Paramount Warner Brothers Merger." I'll be in Kansas City this week.

0: From New York, this is Democracy Now!
1: This case is about far more than what was done to me. It's about a coordinated, ongoing campaign to punish, silence, and intimidate anyone who dares to speak out for Palestinian liberation.
0: We'll speak to Palestinian activist Mahmoud Khalil. He's suing Trump administration officials, including Marco Rubio and Todd Blanche, pro-Israel groups Betar and Canary Mission and the Heritage Foundation, for conspiring to deny him his constitutional right to free speech by targeting him for detention and deportation. Then to the occupied West Bank, where Israeli settlers attacked a convoy of journalists, including CNN's Jeremy Diamond, on Saturday. The journalists were accompanying the father of slain Palestinian-American Saif Musalat to the site where his son was beaten to death by Israeli settlers a year ago in the family's own olive fields. We'll be joined by two of the journalists who were attacked. And finally, while the federal government's given the green light to the more than $110 billion mega merger deal between Paramount Skydance and Warner Brothers Discovery, 12 state attorneys general are suing to block the deal. We'll be joined by California Attorney General Rob Bonta.
2: There is no debate here. This merger would snuff out competition, drive up prices, diminish content quality, and produce fewer movies and shows each year.
0: All that and more coming up. Welcome to Democracy Now!, democracynow.org, The War and Peace Report. I'm Amy Goodman. The Pentagon says it's carried out a fourth straight night of attacks against Iran, bombing dozens of targets near the Strait of Hormuz and along Iran's coast. In response, Iran's Islamic Revolutionary Guard Corps launched fresh drone and missile strikes targeting a U.S. military logistics hub in Kuwait, an air base in Jordan that hosts U.S. forces, and the U.S. Navy's Fifth Fleet headquarters in Bahrain, where Iran claims to have destroyed command and control centers, communications gear, aircraft hangars, and fuel depots. Iran's military warned the Strait of Hormuz will remain closed indefinitely if the U.S. continues its attacks. Meanwhile, Iran's government says recent U.S. strikes have killed more than 30 civilians while wounding more than 260 people. On Tuesday, President Trump told Fox News he's prepared to attack Iran's civilian infrastructure next week.
3: Next week comes the power plants. Next week comes the bridges. We're going to knock out all their power plants. We're going to knock out all their bridges unless they get to the table and negotiate.
0: Meanwhile, President Trump said in a social media post, he's canceled plans to charge a 20% toll on all commercial ships passing through the Strait of Hormuz. In the same post, Trump claimed, quote, oil is flowing like never before. His comments came as the price of oil surged by nearly 10% as the U.S. reimposed its blockade of Iran's ports. On Capitol Hill, Senate Democrats blocked debate on Republicans' $1.15 trillion annual National Defense Authorization Act Tuesday. Democratic Senator Tammy Duckworth of Illinois, a member of the Armed Services Committee, said she opposed advancing the measure unless Congress agrees to her amendment prohibiting funding for the U.S.-Israeli war in Iran. This is Maryland Democratic Senator Chris Van Hollen.
4: This bill lays the groundwork for a bloated Pentagon budget that would further embolden President Trump's reckless and illegal war against Iran. It represents a huge increase in taxpayer-funded and debt-financed Pentagon spending at a time when families across the country are struggling to afford groceries, rent, gas, and other necessities.
0: Meanwhile, House Minority Leader Hakeem Jeffries announced he's opposing an amendment by Republican Congressmember Thomas Massie to eliminate $3.3 billion in U.S. funds for Israel's military. In response, Congressional Progressive Caucus Chair Greg Kassar of Texas urged support for an end to U.S. military aid to Israel. He wrote in a letter, quote, "At a time when millions are struggling to make ends meet, we're sending billions of dollars to a military that's killed tens of thousands of civilians in Gaza, the West Bank, Lebanon, destabilized the region, and helped lead us into war with Iran," Congressmember Kassar wrote. In Gaza, health officials say Israeli forces killed at least 10 Palestinians Tuesday, including a child. 10-year-old Motaz Abushar was shot by Israeli gunfire in Rafah in southern Gaza. More than 1,100 Palestinians have been killed by Israeli attacks since last October's so-called ceasefire by Israel and Hamas took effect. More than 260 of the total are children. On Sunday, 9-year-old Tala Abu Matar died when Israel attacked the Al Barej refugee camp. She was among six Palestinians killed in Gaza that day. Florida state troopers report a person was struck and killed by a semi-truck Tuesday morning as he ran from federal immigration agents in the parking lot of a gas station in St. Augustine. The Department of Homeland Security reported few details, saying only that a Mexican national had died. The New York Times reports the unnamed man was 28 years old. He's at least the third person in just the last week to die during immigration enforcement operations. His death follows Monday's killing of Joan Sebastian Duran Guerrero, the 25-year-old Colombian man shot dead by ICE agents on Monday morning in Biddeford, Maine, during a traffic stop on the block where he lived. His wife was home with the couple's 3-year-old daughter and witnessed the immediate aftermath of the shooting. Duran held a valid work authorization and social security number. According to Maine officials, he was not the person the agents were looking for. In a statement, I said, quote, "The vehicle attempted to flee the scene and fearing for public safety, an officer discharged his weapon," unquote. The FBI and state authorities say they're investigating. In the wake of his killing, ICE ordered its agents to halt most traffic stops. In response, President Trump wrote on social media, quote, "We cannot give up one of ICE's most important and effective crime-fighting tools, the traffic stop," Trump added. "It won't happen on my watch," the president said. Meanwhile, protests continue across Maine. On Tuesday, hundreds of people rallied outside an ICE facility in Scarborough. This is Democratic Maine State Representative Sophie Warren.
5: An organization that is absolutely out of control. They just yesterday, of course, they killed one of our neighbors here in our state, and that's completely inconsistent with our values. We want ICE out of our state. We want them defunded at the national level, and we want safety and peace for our communities and for fathers to know that they can be driving with their beloved wife and little baby daughter and know that they're safe on our streets. And ICE is making that impossible.
0: In Minnesota, state prosecutors say the Trump administration's turned over evidence related to the fatal shootings of Renee Good and Alex Preti. The evidence includes police body camera video, witness statements, and physical evidence, including the badly damaged SUV Renee Good was driving when ICE agent Jonathan Ross shot her in the head, forearm, and chest. Prosecutors have been requesting the evidence since January. This is Hennepin County Attorney Mary Moriarty.
6: I have been consistent that we have not prejudged any of these instances. And also that we need transparency. We need cooperation. Our community needs it. Alex Preti and Renee Good's families deserve it. Julio Sosa Solis deserves it. Our democracy requires it.
0: In Houston, Texas, the Harris County District Attorney says he may ask a court to order the Department of Homeland Security to release evidence regarding the killing of the 52-year-old Mexican immigrant Lorenzo Salgado Araujo by ICE agents last week. So far, the Trump administration's refused to cooperate with local investigators. The DA is also seeking to secure visas for witnesses to the fatal shooting to prevent ICE from deporting them during the probe. Lorenzo was driving with three other men in the car. One of them was his younger brother. In more immigration news, The Guardian reports at least 12 people detained at a federal immigration jail in Colorado have contracted tuberculosis. Dozens of prisoners have been quarantined without air conditioning, despite a heat advisory with outside air temperatures approaching 100 degrees Fahrenheit. The Aurora Ice Processing Center is run by the GEO Group, a for-profit private prison company based in Florida. A new report by Physicians for Human Rights warns law enforcement agencies have used excessive force and wielded crowd control weapons in dangerous ways against people protesting the Trump administration's mass deportation policies. The report documented over 400 misuse of force cases against protesters, journalists and bystanders, finding victims suffered blindings, traumatic brain injuries and permanent disabilities. Palestinian activist Mahmoud Khalil filed a lawsuit Tuesday against senior Trump administration officials and three anti-Palestinian organizations for conspiring to deprive him of his constitutional rights. Khalil was a graduate student at Columbia University when he was arrested last year and detained for months. He missed the birth of his son, Dean, while in detention in Louisiana. Mahmoud Khalil spoke Tuesday outside the federal courthouse in Manhattan.
7: We watched a broken immigration system weaponized against political speech. We watched free expression and academic freedom treated as obstacles rather than principles worth defending. And their message was unmistakable. If your speech challenges those in power or exposes uncomfortable truth about Palestine, you can be singled out, punished, and made an example and made into a warning for everyone else.
0: We'll speak with Mahmoud Khalil after headlines. New York has become the first state in the country to halt the construction of large new data centers, imposing a one-year moratorium. Governor Kathy Hochul announced the suspension on Tuesday.
8: This pause will remain in place for up to 1 year while New York establishes the strongest possible framework to protect our communities, guardrails to reduce the risk to our energy grid, minimize land disruption, noise pollution, and protect our natural resources, especially our water supply.
0: New York currently has 130 data centers, compared with more than 600 in Virginia, about 500 in Texas. Meanwhile, a Reuters analysis finds trillionaire Elon Musk's company, XAI, has installed far more gas turbines without federal permits at its data center project in Tennessee than publicly acknowledged. And the pollution is mostly impacting black neighborhoods. Patrick Anderson, an attorney with the Southern Environmental Law Center, said, quote, "The scale of it is astonishing. This is an absolutely huge Clean Air Act violation that threatens public health," unquote. On Capitol Hill, the sister of the late Republican Senator Lindsey Graham was sworn in to fill his Senate seat Tuesday. Darlene Graham Nardone has never held public office. She was selected by South Carolina Governor Henry McMaster to complete her brother's term, which expires in January. Lindsey Graham died Saturday night at the age of 71 due to a reported aortic tear after returning from a trip to Ukraine where he met with President Zelensky. On Tuesday, Darlene Graham cast her first vote as a U.S. senator to advance the $1.15 trillion annual defense authorization bill, which ultimately failed in a 50-46 vote. And Cuba's national electric grid has collapsed for the third time this month. The island's latest blackout came as the U.S. continues to impose the oil blockade it's maintained since January, soon after U.S. forces abducted former Venezuelan President Nicolas Maduro and his wife. Cuba had depended on Venezuela for fuel imports. The U.S. also pressured Mexico to halt oil shipments to the island. This is Julia Valdez, a resident of Havana.
9: I feel terrible. It's awful news. Just imagine, without electricity, the food spoils. My mother is bedridden with senile dementia. And because of these blackouts, I've had to throw out meat and fish. I've had to throw it all away because it had rotted. It is unfair that we are going through this situation.
0: And those are some of the headlines. This is Democracy Now!, democracynow.org, The War and Peace Report. I'm Amy Goodman. We begin today's show with a new federal lawsuit filed by Palestinian activist Mahmoud Khalil against several top administration officials, two pro-Israel groups and a conservative think tank accused of conspiring to suppress Khalil's criticism of Israel and his constitutional rights to free speech. The lawsuit says the Heritage Foundation created Project Esther, which became a blueprint for a public-private partnership to weaken the growing pro-Palestine movement by targeting prominent non-citizen activists and smearing them as anti-Semites. It says the Heritage Foundation turned to groups like Batar, a far-right pro-Israeli group, and Canary Mission, which has long surveilled pro-Palestine advocates to identify their targets. The case was also filed against White House advisor Stephen Miller, Secretary of State Marco Rubio, Secretary of Homeland Security Mark Wayne Mullen, Acting Attorney General Todd Blanche, former Secretary of Homeland Security Kristi Noem, and John Armstrong, a State Department official. The suit was announced by the Center for Constitutional Rights at a news conference here in New York Tuesday, where Mahmoud Khalil addressed supporters.
7: I will not stop fighting until everyone who willingly contributed to my missing the birth of my son and to taking 104 days of my life from me answers for what they've done. But this case is about far more than what was done to me. It's about a coordinated, ongoing campaign to punish, silence, and intimidate anyone who dares to speak out for Palestinian liberation.
0: The lawsuit was brought under the Ku Klux Klan Act of 1871, which is a Reconstruction-era law to restrict government coordination with vigilante groups like the Klan. Democracy Now!'s Maria Tereseno was at Tuesday's press conference and spoke to Bahar Azmi, legal director of the Center for Constitutional Rights, a member of Mahmoud Khalil's legal team.
10: The entire United States government has been persecuting Mahmoud through the immigration courts in a race to deport him for no reason other than his constitutionally protected speech. What Mahmoud is doing now is fighting back and filing an action against his persecutors, which are a set of private hate groups, Heritage Foundation, Beitar, and Canary Mission, who developed this elaborate plan along with federal officials, Miller, Rubio, and Noem, to target non-citizen students for their protest of Palestine. So they had not the courage or the capacity to debate the question about their support for the Israeli genocide. So what they chose to do is identify perceived leaders of the Palestine movement and use the maximal terrorizing power of the state to send a chilling message everywhere. If you disagree with the United States government, if you support Palestine, we will throw you in an immigration detention 1,000 miles from home and work tirelessly to deport you. Mahmoud won't stand for it, so he's sticking up for himself and everyone else who would be subject to the state power. That's not just limited to him. This is a lawsuit against the private entities and the federal government because they work together in a conspiracy. There's also litigation attacking the federal government's attempt to punish him through habeas corpus proceedings for his speech. But this is the first demand for accountability via damages and a court ruling that this conspiracy is unconstitutional, and any attempt to remove him on that basis is illegal.
9: What kind of evidence has there been found to show this coordinated targeting between the federal government and these private entities against Mahmoud Khalil?
10: What's remarkable here, and as we set out in 130 pages of connect the dot detail, is how open and notorious this plan is, how arrogant it was. Heritage announced a blueprint, what they called it, for this conspiracy. They asked for a public-private partnership, and then they recruited these anti-Palestinian hate groups to identify students. They want to attack non-citizen students and do more than dox and surveil. Project Esther realized they had a friendly, willing administration coming into power so they could use the power of the state. Now, all of them announced or predicted that Mahmoud would be arrested, and all of them boasted after the fact about their role in working with Secretary Rubio to denominate them as enemies of the state and DHS to arrest them. And a federal court had a trial in Massachusetts, the AUP trial, with so much testimony came out, basically a one-to-one relationship between who Beitar and Canary selected for the Rubio determination, and then a day later denominating them enemies of the state and effectuating the arrest. Because this happened to Mahmoud, and in the same pattern, it happened to eight other students.
9: What is the status of Mahmoud's deportation case and immigration case?
10: In his deportation case, the United States government is taking really unprecedented and irregular actions. You know, they are in control of the immigration courts. They're not independent. They are racing at basically unprecedented speed to hurry up and effectuate what's called a final order of removal. We still have an appeal to a federal appellate court from that sham-like decision, and he'll continue to fight on all fronts.
0: For more on this story, we go to Mahmoud Khalil himself, a Columbia University graduate, green card holder, who became the first pro-Palestine college campus protester to be jailed by the Trump administration over his participation in Columbia's Gaza Solidarity actions in 2024. Arrested in March of 2025, he spent over 104 days in ICE detention in Louisiana, missing the birth of his son, Dean. He was released last June, but the Trump administration is still trying to deport him. Mahmoud Khalil, welcome back to Democracy Now! If you can go back to March 8th, 2025, to the place where you were living, the apartment building, and remind our viewers and listeners what happened.
11: Good morning, Amy. Thank you for having me. On that day, to be honest, we were all surprised by the rogueness of the Trump administration, of plainclothes ICE agents coming to my apartment building, stopping me in the lobby of my apartment and telling me that my visa was terminated and I am under arrest without actually showing me any warrants, without telling me who they are. And everyone was then surprised, like how this could happen. For a few days, no one knew what happened. And what we thought was sort of like a rogue implementation of law turned out to be a conspiracy. And that's what we are now basically alleging in court, that this was not just an officer deciding to implement the law. It was more of a conspiracy between different actors. And as a judge, a Reagan appointee, said in Massachusetts, that he was surprised that such officials would conspire with themselves to deprive someone of their freedom of speech just for the purpose of chilling speech across the country, because they don't want anyone to speak for Palestine.
0: And why are you doing it now?
11: So we've been working on this case, to be honest, since I was in detention, just looking into connecting the dots, and I'm doing it as a way to get accountability for what was done to me, what was done to this movement, because for decades these groups grew too comfortable in targeting Palestinians and harassing Palestinians and blacklisting Palestinians and their supporters, because when they cannot win on the argument, they would rather silencing us. And this is my message to them, that we will never be silenced until Palestine is liberated. This is when we will shift our focus to building Palestine. But no matter or no amount of oppression, of silencing, of intimidation, will succeed in really silencing us.
0: You still have your green card, or did they take it from you?
11: So they've been attempting at taking the green card from me for the past year since I got out, and we're still fighting that in court. Of course, there's a final order of removal against me that was issued by a Trump administration immigration court, fully controlled by the administration, and now we're fighting that in federal court. And the good news now, this case, whether I'm here, whether I'm not here, I can still fight it in court. A judge can still order my return to the country. So this is also another fight into that. And just let's be clear now, over 1 year after my detention, about 15, 16 months after my detention, the Trump administration has not brought any shred of evidence that I did anything illegal, that I did anything unlawful. And that's what we're trying to convince the court, that this is literally just like arbitrary detention, that they want to make an example out of me so others would stop talking.
0: Mm. Mahmoud, you experienced your son Dean's birth in jail, in the prison in Louisiana. You experienced his birth. You experienced his birth in jail by listening on the telephone.
11: Yeah, I did, and that's another thing why I'm doing this, because I would never forgive the actors that contributed to my missing at the birth of my son, of Dean, because this shouldn't happen. This shouldn't happen to anyone, because I could have been next to my wife Noor when she was giving birth, yet because of their arrogance, because of their cruelty, they chose not to let me next to my family. So I'm really doing this lawsuit also as a form of accountability for that, to get justice. I don't want everything that happened to me to go in vain. And I'm really, you know, grateful for the organizations that helped me bring this legal actions against the government and these private actors.
0: I want to go to some of the people who stood with you outside in Foley Square supporting you, like Beth Miller, political director of Jewish Voice for Peace Action, also at the news conference.
12: These groups and the Trump administration thought that if they would start by attacking people that they thought were the most politically vulnerable, like student organizers, like Palestinians, like those who support Palestinian freedom, that everyone else would just stand back, that everyone else would be too afraid to fight back for their rights and for the rights of all of us. But today, by filing this case, Mahmoud Khalil is showing just how wrong they were. Mahmoud is fighting back, and we are all fighting back alongside him, and we will continue to organize to support him and to support the broader Palestinian freedom movement to end this genocide.
0: This is actor, producer, and director Cynthia Nixon at the news conference in support of Mahmoud Khalil Tuesday.
13: For nearly 3 years, millions of people across the United States and across the world have raised their voices for Palestinian lives, for families living through unimaginable loss, for children who are just like all of our children and who deserve safety, dignity, and a future. for the basic belief that every single human life should be valued. Whatever our politics, this should never be a controversial idea. Mahmoud has been one of those voices. And today, his legal team is asking the courts to review how and why he was targeted. We know it's not because he did anything wrong. It's because he is a Palestinian standing up for Palestinian rights.
0: And this is another actor from the Gilded Age, producer Morgan Spector, speaking at the news conference.
14: Advocating for Palestinian rights isn't an act of anything but humanity. It's an expression of conscience, of the moral conviction that Palestinians deserve the same rights, dignity, and freedom that we would want for anyone, anywhere in the world. Mahmoud has unstintingly embodied that moral conviction. But his courage has made him, and far too many others, a target. Targeted by the government, and targeted by extreme anti-Palestinian groups. Today, we're fighting back, together. The rights Mahmoud is fighting for belong to all of us. If they can put Mahmoud in prison for exercising those rights, then those rights become a privilege conferred by the state on those who accept the division between lives that count and lives that don't. That's why I'm standing with Mahmoud today, and why it's so important that he wins.
0: That's Morgan Spector, Cynthia Nixon, Beth Miller of Jewish Voice for Peace Action. What does this kind of support mean to you, Mahmoud?
11: That means that we're building a wide movement, a diverse movement, to fight back against all these forces that are trying to deprive us from our basic rights. It means that what happens to me could happen to anyone, and that's what another thing about the case. It's not about me as a person, as Mahmoud, because these same groups are working to deprive everyone of their rights, your rights, my rights, anyone in this country, if we don't agree with them. And that's why it's important for these groups and individuals to be in solidarity with each other, to face these forces together. So I absolutely appreciate their support. I'm grateful for their voices, for lending their voices to me in order to just shed light on these atrocities that are being committed by this government and these Zionist state groups in this country.
0: And finally, do you face a final deportation order now?
11: I do, yeah, but we're fighting that in court. It's not. I would say in effect, there are protections from the federal court that prevents the government from doing from coming and deport me or arrest me. As we are now seeking Supreme Court review to the case, as we're also going through different courts in the country. It's just like very, I would say, disheartening. It's just like a lot of people in this country, a lot of immigrants, they don't have the number of lawyers I do. It's crazy that it's taking more than 20 lawyers to free a person from unjust detention, while there are now tens of thousands of immigrants without any legal representation. So I'm absolutely grateful and consider that a privilege that I'm able to fight this fight for over a year after my release.
0: I know I said final question, but as you said that about the immigrants who face what you're facing without that kind of legal representation, I was wondering your final thoughts on the ICE killing of Lorenzo Salgado Araujo in Houston just in the past week, of the 26-year-old Colombian man with work authorization, Joan Sebastian Duran Guerrero in Biddeford, Maine. And of course, before that, Alex Preti and Renee Good. Your final thoughts.
11: I mean, it's absolutely heartbreaking that ICE is killing people, but unfortunately, I wouldn't say I'm surprised, and that's why I'm fighting, because I could have been one of these individuals who were killed by ICE, by the rogueness of this agency, because this agency is acting extrajudicially. They want to instill fear and terror into the population, and it's not surprising that unfortunately there are so many victims. But again, like, that's why I am fighting this, because by pure luck I could have been one of these people when ICE agents showed up at my lobby. If for some reason they decided to kill me, they could have. And they lied when they came. They said that I tried to flee the scene until we confront them with the camera footage, that I was actually very calm and very, very cooperating. It's just like upon this Congress that allowed this to happen, that funded ICE with over $70 billion that could have gone towards our communities, towards lowering the cost of living, towards like just supporting human rights. It's just you know, like, always that's what motivates me to go on and on, because we need an end to this bloodshed. We need an end to this degrading of humanity. I don't want us to be looking in 20 years at these years and these days and regret not doing something. I'm doing my part to stop that, and I ask everyone to do their part to stop this.
0: Mahmoud Khalil, I want to thank you for being with us. Palestinian activist jailed by the Trump administration.
11: Thank you, Amy.
0: Now suing Trump administration officials and anti-Palestine groups for conspiring to deprive him of his constitutional rights. He got his Columbia diploma while he was in jail, and also experienced the birth of his son on the phone while he was in detention. Coming up, two journalists who are part of a convoy attacked by Israeli settlers on the West Bank on Saturday. Accompanying the father of slain Palestinian-American Saif Musalat to the site where his son was beaten to death by Israeli settlers 1 year ago. Among them was CNN reporter Jeremy Diamond. Stay with us.

0: Freedom is Free by Chicano Batman in our Democracy Now! Studio. This is Democracy Now!, democracynow.org. I'm Amy Goodman as we turn to the occupied West Bank, where Israeli settlers armed with clubs, rocks and a knife on Saturday attacked a group of journalists, including CNN's Jeremy Diamond. Four settlers have been reportedly detained for their alleged involvement in the attack. It happened exactly a year after the murder of 20-year-old Palestinian-American Saif Mousalet, who was beaten to death by Israeli settlers. To date, no one's been arrested for his killing. He was born in Florida, worked at his family's ice cream shop there. The journalists were accompanying his dad back to the site of his son's death. As they left, their cars were attacked by the settlers, chased out of town. In a minute, we'll be joined by two of the journalists. But first, this is a video footage of the attack shared with Democracy Now! The voices you hear are our next guests, Adele Shoko and Jasper Nathaniel. In the video, you see the settlers attempting to slash the tires of the armored CNN vehicle and then breaking the windshield of the separate car carrying the other journalists. The video is courtesy of independent journalist Andre X, who was sitting in the back.
1: These things don't.
2: Wow, he's ready to throw a rock. Look. He's threatening with the rock.
3: They are not letting us pass. The guy is standing in front of the car in front of us, CNN car. Not letting him pass, and they're holding up rocks. Yeah, we need to fly behind them. Oh, he's got a knife. He's going for the
2: fire. Oh, my God!
1: Go.
3: Go.
1: Watch out.
0: This attack happened just days after armed Israeli settlers carrying U.S.-made M4 rifles surrounded a van carrying Democratic Congressmember Rokhana, who was visiting a Palestinian village that had been destroyed by settlers. Congressmember Khanna said his delegation was detained for about 90 minutes. For more, we're joined by Jasper Nathaniel, New York-based writer and reporter who covers Israel's occupation of the West Bank on his Substack, Infinite Jazz. He's just returned from the West Bank last night after a month there. So describe what exactly took place on Saturday.
4: The context is really important because the town where this happened, it's called El Mezra al-Sharqiya. It's a village east of Ramallah. And this is a village that is made up of largely American citizens, actually, Palestinian Americans. And if you might remember, Amy, last year when we spoke about Mohammed Ibrahim, who was abducted, a kid who was abducted by Israeli soldiers, he was an American from this same town. Saifullah was his first cousin. 1 year ago, Saturday, Saifullah was beaten to death by settlers on his own private land. And so the land that we were trying to reach is largely owned by American citizens, actually, Palestinian Americans. Settlers have been occupying it since last April. And basically, anybody who tries to get to their own land is attacked. I tried to get there a year ago in October and was immediately attacked. And so this year on Saturday, his father, Kamel, wanted to get there both because he wanted to go to the spot where his son took his last breaths, but also because it's his land. And he wants to show the settlers who are living on his land, who are living in the farmhouses that the Palestinians there have built on their land, he wanted to show them, this is our land and we will come reach it when we want to. On the way in, we talked to the mayor of Sinjil, who Sinjil is the town that borders these olive fields. And what he told us was, we know that there is a settler on this land who has an M16 and he shoots from afar. He will just see a car coming and he'll shoot at it. And so, you know, we understood that this was a pretty dangerous gambit right away. And it should be emphasized that the U.S. Embassy, Ambassador Mike Huckabee, I know for a fact that he is aware that settlers are occupying this land that belongs to American citizens. He, of course, is aware that an American 20-year-old was beaten to death on this land. I know this because he spoke to Camel, the father, about it. He has still just allowed the settlers to stay there and attack anybody who comes near. So on Saturday, we went with Camel to try to reach that spot. There were two cars. There was a CNN SUV, which is bulletproof and armored and had slash-proof tires. Camel was in that car with Jeremy Diamond and, the camera person, a driver, and the producer. They all had bulletproof vests. The independent journalists behind them, we were in a rented Kia, and we didn't have any of that protection. We were part of the same convoy, though, just our two cars. So we reached the spot where Saif was killed. We get out of the car. Camel has a sort of private moment. He would later say that it was actually, he thought maybe it would be peaceful, but it actually was very distressing because he was just imagining what happened to his son there. But that feeling didn't last because within a couple of minutes, we saw a car full of settlers racing towards us. And so we got back in our cars. We tried to drive out. The settlers blocked the road. And then what you saw in that video is that the settlers first attacked the CNN car, but they couldn't do any damage to it because it's armored. He tries to slash the tires, one of the settlers, and then the CNN car speeds away and they turn to us. And so that's when you see a settler, jump on the hood of our car, smash our windshield, they're throwing rocks at it. And we had to basically escape in, what was a high-speed chase, basically.
0: We hear the screams of another journalist, Adele Shoko, who's joining us now from Ramallah, a Jewish-Russian independent journalist based in the West Bank. If you can describe your experience as well and why you were there, following Saif's dad that day, Adele.
2: Hi, thank you for having me. For me, it's important to join Palestinians to help them to get to their land because we understand that this privilege of us having the citizenship or privilege of the CNN crew who have an armored vehicle or bulletproof vests and because of the mainstream media, it allows them to actually, it's the only way for them to get to the land that was occupied. And it's very important to mention that this land is in Area A, which is unprecedented, because in the West Bank, which is divided into Area A, B, and C, the Area C is almost entirely ethnically cleansed by the settlers backed by the Israeli state. And they moved to Area B, attacking big villages, but Area A is another level, and we have to point it out.
0: Now, this happened at the same time, a few days after California Congress member Ro Khanna, and I want to go to a clip of Ro Khanna now, was also detained by Israeli settlers, armed settlers and Israeli soldiers during his visit to the occupied West Bank. On Wednesday, over the weekend, he posted video evidence on social media of Israeli settlers carrying U.S.-made M4 assault rifles surrounding his van in the South Hebron Hills and blocking him from visiting a Palestinian village destroyed by Israeli settlers. He said his delegation was blocked for about an hour and a half.
5: I'm certainly probably the first American politician who's been detained by the IDF and Israeli settlers. I mean, we were at a village that Israeli settlers had destroyed. They had destroyed the school. They had destroyed that village.

0: went somewhere that they weren't supposed to go. They didn't work with the Israeli embassy. The reality is, if you spend enough time in the West Bank, and by enough time I mean a couple days, something like that is going to happen to you. It's an inevitability. And, you know, just to put a fine point on that, I was actually in the village of Umm El Khair in Masafr Yatta right before that incident happened. Ro Khanna and his delegation visited then. I saw him there, and the people there explained what's happening to them, which is basically their land is being stolen in real time. About an hour after Ro Khanna's team left, we were attacked in that village. So very violently by a group of settlers who live in an outpost right next door. So the irony is that had Ro Khanna not gotten back on that bus and, you know, gotten hijacked, he would have actually been present during an attack, an actual violent attack. And so, and then, you know, like you said, you know, this happens. Me and the Palestinians there are violently attacked. Ro Khanna's bus is held up by settlers. 2 days later, again, there's this other brutal attack. And I think it's important to just, you know, reiterate what Adele said, which is that, you know, as journalists, especially as Westerners, like, we have a privilege of knowing that, frankly, the stakes of killing one of us are much higher than of killing a Palestinian. You know, that's why we go into these places to basically show the brutality and the violence of settlers. Like, if this is what they'll do to me, and this is what they'll do to a congressman, just imagine what they do to the Palestinians. In Umm El Khair, after I left, the attacks have just continued daily. Yesterday, they came in, the Israeli military came in and demolished a family home just because. And so, you know, the pervasiveness of the cruelty in the West Bank, in the occupied West Bank, by the state of Israel and by the settlers, which are backed by the state, is just so pervasive that I would frankly challenge anybody to go into the West Bank, go into places like Masafr Yatta or even, you know, Sinjil or these villages outside Ramallah and not face something like that. I mean, it's just impossible.
1: Jasper Nathaniel, I want to thank you for being with us. New York-based journalist covering Israel's occupation of the West Bank is Substack Infinite Jazz. And Jewish-Russian independent journalist Adele Shoko joining us from Ramallah, from the occupied West Bank. Coming up, the federal government's given the green light to a $111 billion mega-merger deal between Paramount Skydance and Warner Brothers Discovery. 12 state attorneys general, led by California, are suing to block the merger. We'll speak with California's Attorney General Rob Bonta back in 20 seconds.

0: Ed's Hill Tie by the New York City Palestinian Youth Choir. This is Democracy Now! I'm Amy Goodman. 12 Democratic-led states have sued to block Paramount Skydance's $111 billion acquisition of Warner Brothers Discovery. Paramount Skydance is run by David Ellison, whose father, Larry Ellison, is the billionaire founder of Oracle, a prominent ally and financial backer of President Trump. Under the proposed deal, CNN and CBS News, streaming services, HBO Max and Paramount, as well as film and television studios, would all be combined under a single entity controlled by the Ellisons. Meanwhile, the UK is weighing whether to take on the proposed merger between Paramount Skydance and Warner Brothers Discovery. Last month, the Justice Department's antitrust division said it saw no evidence that the media mega merger would harm consumers, writing instead the deal would, quote, increase competition across the media and entertainment ecosystem, unquote. Well, we're joined now by California's Attorney General Rob Bonta, a lead plaintiff in the lawsuit brought by the 12 attorneys general. Attorney General Bonta, thanks for joining us. Explain why you have sued.
1: Well, in short, we sued because this proposed merger breaks the law. It breaks century-old

0: antitrust law. It's anti-competitive. It will raise prices. It will lower quality. It will lessen content. This is a proposed merger of two entertainment titans who have been competitors for years, and it will extinguish the competition between them when they merge, and will have massive anti-competitive effects in a number of different markets. And so this is about affordability for everyday Americans who are already struggling to afford their lives, whether it be groceries or gas or healthcare or housing. And now their cable bills will go up and their satellite bills will go up, and it will be more expensive to experience a joy of life to go see a movie at the movie theater for a special occasion. So this is also going to lead to job loss and lower wages. So from job loss and lower wages to lower quality, choice, competition, higher prices, this is a bad deal for California and for Americans.
1: So explain the significance of what this means, and also possibly the UK suing to prevent this merger. What it means to have CBS owned by Paramount and CNN and HBO all put together. President Trump has repeatedly attacked, to say the least, CNN. CBS's 60 Minutes is now being gutted with what the most recent fire, Scott Pelley.
0: Well, this is going to be a entertainment behemoth that will have under one roof multiple news channels, multiple streaming sources, channels, multiple the basic cable channels, multiple studios, film distributors, all with under one roof. And we've seen, sorry for the pun, we've seen this movie before when massive studios merge like Fox and Disney. It leads to lower quality, less output, less viewpoints. So let me talk about that for a second. You're going to have less viewpoints, less stories being told, fewer perspectives, less journalists, truth telling and truth seeking and informing the American public about their world and their country, less reporters holding the powerful accountable and holding their feet to the fire and doing investigative journalism that reveals truth and tells the world what's going on. You'll have a smaller diversity of stories being told, a smaller, more narrow type of content will be greenlit, and stories that need to be told that we don't know need to be told, things that we need to hear about that we don't yet know we need to hear about that can inspire and inform and broaden our perspective about the world won't be told anymore. So from art to news, there will be less content and less diversity of perspectives. Mm.
1: And so what exactly would be accomplished by your lawsuit?
0: Well, our lawsuit seeks to block the merger, pure and simple. We have a clean and clear and straightforward complaint that we filed in federal court that sets forth the monopolistic outcome of this proposed merger, the anti-competitive impacts of this merger, and it asks for one remedy: block the merger, keep Paramount and Warner Brothers as separate companies.
1: And if you can talk about the open letter that was signed by hundreds, if not thousands, of producers, directors, actors. Of course, they also were calling on you, the attorney generals of New York and California and others, to take this on. I wanted, though, to talk to end with the Federal Communications Commission chair, Brendan Carr, speaking in March at the Conservative Political Action Conference, or CPAC. In this clip, he boasts about Trump successfully defunding PBS, NPR and the end of Stephen Colbert's late night show.
2: President Trump took on the fake news media, and President Trump is winning. Look at the results so far. PBS defunded, NPR defunded, Joy Reid gone from MSNBC, Sleepy Eye Chuck Todd gone, Jim Acosta gone, John Dickerson gone, Colbert is leaving, CBS is under new ownership, and soon enough CNN is going to have new ownership as well. So we're not...
1: That's FCC Chair Brendan Carr. If you can end by talking about what's happening to the media in this country and the control by the Trump administration.
0: I mean, those comments are so outrageous. They speak for themselves. This idea that the federal government, our government, the people's government, is working overtime and bragging about it to shut down the free independent press, to silence journalists from doing their job, telling the news and doing investigative journalism and holding the powerful accountable, is completely outrageous, antithetical to our democracy, anti-democratic and un-American. It is wrong in every way I can say it. And the fact that he's bragging about it, he's getting cheers, is dangerous and problematic. The federal government has completely retreated and abdicated from its role to enforce antitrust law, to prevent mergers.
1: We're going to have to leave it there.
0: The economy and hurt everyday people. And that's why we're stepping in.
1: I have to leave it there, but I want to thank you for being with us, California Attorney General Rob Bonta. We'll link to your recent piece for Variety titled "Why I'm Suing to Block the Paramount Warner Brothers Merger." I'll be in Kansas City this week.
3: Today on Wings, we have a documentary by Margareta Darcy, Irish actress, playwright, filmmaker, and peace activist, and a founder of Galway's Raging Grannies. Now in her late 80s, Margareta has been jailed many times for her bold activism on behalf of peace and Irish neutrality.
4: Hello, we're the Galway Raging Grannies. We set up a few years ago when we heard about the Raging Grannies in the US, Canada, and elsewhere.

0: can study for no more.
1: Galway is in the west of Ireland. The Atlantic is next door. And next stop is America. So we first heard about Raging Grannies. I think I read something about the newspapers. And I was visiting at a small little party, and I mentioned the Raging Grannies. And suddenly a woman, who I hadn't thought of as being very political, suddenly said, "Raging Grannies, that's a great title. We should become part of Galway's Raging Grannies." And I wondered why she was so emphatic about being a granny. And then she told me that she had just been contacted by her daughter, who had two children. She had given up her daughter for adoption years and years ago. So many Irish women had to give up their children for adoption because of shame, because their families didn't want to know, because as single parents, how were they to live? And I suddenly realised that Galway's Raging Grannies, we were not only talking about the injustices about what was happening in our country, but the injustices that each woman had had during those long years. So we became Galway's Raging Grannies.
2: All right, grannies, are you ready?
1: So I downloaded some of their songs, and I thought that the songs were so similar to a lot of our problems. Like, the grannies are swarming with warnings of warming. It's time we're performing our country's great shame. So we'll keep performing our global informing till they stop deforming the earth in our name. Now, same situation, what's happening in Ireland? Here's another one. How many nights must a child go to bed without being properly fed? In this great country, how many must die before our politicians see red? The answer, of course, must be in our hearts. There's plenty of food for us all. Well, now in Ireland, we are one of the richest countries in Europe. We've homelessness. How many nights must they sleep in the streets in winter so bitterly cold? How many more must die on our streets before the world's another year old?
0: How many nights must they sleep in the streets in winter so bitterly cold? How many more must die on the streets? Grassroots movement aims to make the world a better and fairer place for all. So everyone's welcome to join us and have a granny. Yeah? It's a global movement. We sing songs. Peace and love.
1: We sing for our children and grandchildren too, and our voices ring out clear and strong with the news that capitalism is fouling our land, so we must change the system. That's the granny's demand.
0: Yay! Yay! Yay! Yay! Yay! Yay! Yay! Yay! Yay! Yay! Yay! Yay! Yay! Yay! Yay! Yay! Yay! Yay! Yay! Yay! Yay! Yay! Yay! Yay! Yay! Yay! Yay! Yay! Yay! Yay! Yay! Yay! Yay! Yay! Yay! Yay! Yay! Yay! Yay! Yay! Yay! Yay! Yay! Yay! Yay! Yay! Yay! Yay! Yay! Yay! Yay! Yay! Yay! Yay! Yay! Yay! Yay! Yay! Yay! Yay! Yay! Yay! Yay! Yay! Yay! Yay! Yay! Yay! Yay! Yay! Yay! Yay! Yay! Yay! Yay! Yay! Yay! Yay! Yay! Yay! Yay! Yay! Yay! Yay! Yay! Yay! Yay! Yay! Yay! Yay! Yay! Yay! Yay! Yay! Yay

0: motor carriage. Let's take on a bike or ride a bike. The environment will love you.
1: Blood-sucking vulture capitalists! Blood-sucking vulture capitalists!
2: The vulture capitalists are drinking our blood.
3: PESCO stands for Permanent Structured Corporation. It's an acronym. And essentially it means it came about because of the Lisbon Treaty, which was the referendum that we got wrong, which in actual fact we obviously got it right in the first place, and then they gave it to us again, and then this is what we signed up for, a permanent structured corporation, basically with the superpowers, France and Germany. And what it means is an EU army to fight a threat. Of course the threat now is Russia, the threat is America, the threat is made up, there's no threat, and there's no need for an EU army, and I'm an advocate for pacifism.
1: No EU army. Tesco, not Pesco, lads.
4: So we identified, and then we began making our own songs as well. We shall not pay for endless wars. We shall not pay for endless wars. We'll pay for jobs and health and education, not for endless wars. We don't want Leo supporting endless wars. We don't want Leo supporting endless wars. We should all tell Michael D and Sabina no more endless wars.
2: No to the EU army. Peace, not PESCO. Raging Grammys strike again here in Shop Street with our songs. Peace, not PESCO.
4: Because what we found out is that in Ireland, we have an armament industry. Now, we always thought Ireland was meant to be a neutral country. We always thought we had nothing to do with wars, we'd nothing to do with the armament industry. And suddenly, the Raging Granny songs opened our eyes to what was happening in our own country. And that is one of the reasons why we suddenly decided, Galway's Raging Grannies. What a wonderful word, raging, raging, raging grannies. That's the key, the word raging grannies, and nothing can stop us.
0: No more EU army, down by the riverside, down by the riverside, down by the riverside. No more EU army.
4: Now, many of you may have landed at Shannon. It's the first stop that you come to when you leave the United States of America. Shannon, which is one of our international airports. It was the first airport to actually introduce free duty, which meant is you go to Shannon and buy as much booze and cigarettes and goods as you wanted. But Shannon, on the one hand, it's a civilian airport. We have our tourists coming in. We have our people going to America for work. But on the other hand, it's also occupied by the military. How can it be that we can have a civilian airport and at the same time, a military airport? So this is one of the reasons why Raging Grannies is that we decided to rage not only down at the airport, but also outside our ministers. Our Minister of Transport, who has allowed planes to land. Our Minister of Foreign Affairs, who allows these planes to go through Shannon. When, on the other hand, they say, we're a neutral country. We don't support wars. We are a non-military country. And yet, there at Shannon is a visible proof of their lies, which we have to expose.
5: 3 million troops, American troops, through Shannon Airport in the last few years. No to PESCO, no to NATO, no to war. No conscripting 19-year-old young men to fight someone else's imperialist wars.
4: So at Shannon, we go in, we sing, we dance, we throw rice on the floor, food, not bombs. And the authorities there, they don't know what to do with us. One time when we went in, there were a plane load of tourists and they began clapping us as we were doing our line dancing. And the authorities, they didn't know which was worse, the tourists clapping us and taking photos, the press that was there, total confusion. We also cut the fence. We cut the fence, they come along. What can they say to us? We're raging grannies. We go to the Department of the Foreign Affairs. We tie up the doorway so that when the minister comes out, he is tied up. What can they say to us? We're the raging grannies. It's as if the word raging grannies has got a powerful force behind it. Raging grannies. They don't know what to do with us. Raging grannies. Raging grannies. Raging grannies. Oh, yes. We have a lot to rage about.
0: You know who flies across the sea to Ireland. The U.S. Army has the right of way. And sit and watch the aircraft land at Shannon, transporting troops and weapons every day. A thousand U.S. soldiers pass through Shannon weekly and destroy the concept of neutrality. They only bring corruption and abuses, suffering and criminality.
4: Thousands of young American soldiers have gone through Shannon, coming from the most disadvantaged sections of America. They don't know where they're going, they don't know what war they're fighting for, and they don't know why. 30,000 of them have committed suicide when they come home. Traumatized, mentally and physically ill, compared to 7,000 have been killed in combat. But 5 million people have been killed in wars led by the US NATO forces. 1 million children have died through starvation, through bombs, through destruction of their villages, led by the US NATO forces. And our government, which is meant to be neutral, has allowed this to happen.
0: The US Army has the right of way. Ireland shares the shame of British war
4: We've issued a press release. Raging grannies say it's time to confront the ministers. Raging grannies will gather outside the Department of Transport, Tourism and Sport to demand that the minister stop authorising the daily transit of weapons through Shannon Airport by the US military. And we're asking the public to join our colourful protest at the department. We're also going to make ourselves heard at the Department of Foreign Affairs, which is authorising the use of Shannon by other US military planes. Anyone who feels as we do, rage, humiliation and emotional abuse, is invited to confront the ministers who are almost daily authorising aircraft operated by or contracted by the US military to refuel at Shannon Airport to fly through Irish sovereign airspace. These aircrafts are carrying weapons and munitions of war and arm soldiers to fight in wars that they know nothing about. Raging grannies are on the move. The raging grannies are on the move.
6: No.
4: Two raging grannies out on the loose. Two raging grannies who let them out. Look at the Americans, see how they run with their killing machines, their bombs and their guns. Two raging grannies out on the loose. Two warrior women busy cleaning house with peace and love and handfuls of rice. Two raging grannies not being denied. See there the fire in righteous eyes. Two raging grannies who will not be denied. Armed with the truth, exposing lies.
6: Your planes bring death. Your planes bring death. The children cry. The children cry. The children cry. No planes, no war. The children cry. No planes, no war. Listen to their cry when your bombs drop into their lives and they die. When your bombs drop into their lives and you they die.
4: In World War II, Ireland was neutral. Since that time, is that we have not engaged in any wars. But over the weekend, we had a statement from our Prime Minister saying, country will have to reflect on military policy. He then explains that we have already been involved in Europe with the participation in PESCO, Permanent Structured Cooperation, which was passed by our parliament a few years ago. And that meant that Ireland then was part of talks about how best to defend Europe and whether we should give money to the defence. In other words, the creation of a European army. I was out today in my local Main Street to find out how people thought about things. When we had the Lisbon Treaty a few years ago, the first treaty was rejected because it was totally incomprehensible, but we were campaigning constantly against the fact that the Lisbon Treaty would mean that Irish troops would be involved in war. So we had another Lisbon Treaty, and this time our language was put in that Ireland should not participate in any war, that our Irish troops should not go to war, and to guarantee this was put in place something called the triple lock. Now, the triple lock means that we cannot send troops to any war unless the government agrees. We cannot send troops to any war unless the parliament agrees. And number three, which is the one important factor today, is that we cannot send troops abroad unless the war is guaranteed as a just war by the United Nations. Now, the situation with which our government is facing and Europe is facing, they do not trust the United Nations anymore because China and Russia sit on the Security Council and they can veto any formulation of Ireland to break the triple lock and end our neutrality. Now, what's very interesting is Russian ambassador in Ireland suddenly says that Ireland is at the head of anti-Russian protests in the European Union. And also, the Russian ambassador explains that Ireland's neutrality is absolutely guaranteed, that we should not have anything to do with the Ukrainian war. And he says, in general, the Irish are kind, but sometimes when they don't understand the situation, they take sides without any analysis. And he goes on that it is the NATO forces that were surrounding the countries on the border of Russia. And as we know, that many of the NATO forces are coming through Shannon. Just today, I got an email that the US and Ukrainian planes are passing through Shannon, loaded with guns and some kind of military equipment, and they are flying off to Poland. So today, a beautiful, beautiful sunny day, I decided to find out what the Irish people feel about us ending our neutrality. So I came out with a little notebook, approached people and said, look, I'm doing a survey and there's one question I would like you to answer. Should non-aligned neutrality to be enshrined in the Irish Constitution? Now, data collected from every public opinion poll on Irish neutrality by public opinion polling companies have showed that 82% of the Irish people support neutrality in all its aspects, because the Article 29 of the Constitution states, Ireland affirms its devotion to the ideal of peace and friendly cooperation amongst nations founded on international justice and morality. Now, in the words of James Connolly, who was executed in 1916, we serve neither king nor Caesar. So this morning, I opened my door, brilliant sunshine. My neighbour was coming out of her door and I thought I'd ask the first question. And I said, oh, do you think we should give up on neutrality and join the war? And she looked rather a bit perplexed. And she said, I don't really know anything about it. And I said, look, should we be non-aligned neutrality to be enshrined in the Constitution? And she says, well, we've got to help the Ukraine people. And I said, yes, but how? What kind of help do the Ukraine people need? And she said she didn't know. So she was undecided about whether we should be a non-aligned neutral country or whether we should go to war. She said she'd think about it. So across the road, there was a young man. And I went across to him and I said, should we be a non-aligned neutral country and should it be enshrined in the Constitution? And he said, definitely. He said, I want to shoot Putin, but definitely is that we should have nothing to do with wars. So you have an elderly lady and you have a young man with opposing views. So I go down Shop Street, which is our main street, and many people are there. It's at 1 o'clock, it's lunchtime. People are sitting in cafes, enjoying themselves. And so I spotted a friend of mine who was having coffee with her husband. So I put this question and she said, definitely. And she gave me a very good line. She said, stop weaponizing the world. Stop weaponizing the world. Now, her husband was really quite interesting, even though he's meant to be a therapist. And he kept on about the broad, long weapon that was used back before the Middle Ages. And his understanding was, we've always had wars. And wars are always going to be. So my friend and I, we shouted at him and we said, if that is your attitude, wars will continue. But let us stop wars and stop taking sides. And he said, I hate Putin. I hate Putin. I'm for Biden. When I pointed out about Biden and the American policy of all the wars that they've engaged in and all the damage that has been happening, Iraq, Afghanistan, the Yemen, and in spite of United Nations policy about Palestine, would one want to live there? Would one want to be a free person in Palestine? So I then moved on and spoke to another couple, and they were Americans, and they agreed, yes, is that we need neutrality, but what they said is, that's not going to mean anything, because we have all these big countries and they can just do anything they want with us. So with my research, I definitely found is that young people have an awareness and they don't want wars. Older people feel helpless that they don't have any power. But on the other hand, research has shown if 3.2% of the population rise up and against something, is we can then win. And I think that the young people are going to make sure that we don't lose our neutrality. Thank you. This is Margaret Darcy from Radio Part Woman signing off. And the programme has been edited and recorded by my dear son, Finn Arden. And here's a message for all the raging grannies round the world. I send my love and my hope for a better world.
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10: Well, hello there once again. Yes, indeed, it's old Johnny, the shy and quiet DJ guy from CFUZ, and we're going to be bringing you episode 153 of Old Time Country. And yes, indeed, this week, to get things rolling, get things started and moving along, we got us a great Hank Snow song that I know you're going to enjoy. This was one of his dandies way back when. It's called Marriage Vow.

married by the Bible and divorced by the law. Every day there's more and more, the worst I ever saw. Things have changed, they're not the same as the days of Ma and Pa. They were married by the Bible and no divorces by the law.

course, that was Mr. Hank Snow. And hey, you know, back in the day, Hank Snow was amongst the first bunch of guys that started doing a little bit of globetrotting there, and they're the ones that really took country music out into the rest of the world. And he, another great Canadian guy that did very much the same thing was one Dick Dameron. And so we're going to get together and listen to one of his songs here. This one is Susan Flowers. You're going to like it.

Oh yeah, there we go with that great Dick Dameron song. And hey, you know, here at PeachCityRadio.org, this is in fact community radio, so that means that there's a little bit of something for a whole lot of absolutely everyone in Penticton. And if you go through the program directory, I'm sure you're going to find something that you're going to enjoy to listen to. There's such a huge variety. But as for right now, we're going to carry on carrying on and listen to George Canyon.

Yes, indeed, George Canyon. Hey, you know, and that's also a guy to watch out for around Penticton here. Even though the man might be from Nova Scotia, he seems to have developed a bit of a habit of dropping into Penticton every year or so. And admittedly, it's been a little while since he's been here, so keep your eyes open. He's bound to show up. And hey, a great country duet, Waylon Jennings and his wife, Jessie Coulter, with Storms Never Last. What a song.

There we go, Waylon and Jesse with one awesome song. And hey, you know, it's true, it's true, it's true. Here on Old Time Country Show, I love to keep the music real country. So, you know, even when I'm playing a newer song like George Canyon there, well, he's country enough that that's pretty easy to do. But when I reach down into my record collection and come up with a real oldie like this coming song, you know for a fact this is real country, no question about it. So let's just enjoy.

Well, there we just enjoyed a great Don Gibson song, and of course the name of the song is The Wrong Highway. And hey, you know, once again, I got to make an apology. Last week I offered to play a Jim Reeves song, and then of course I turned around and put on a Ray Price song by mistake. But you know, this week I'm going to get it right. This week we are definitely going to listen to Jim Reeves and Have I Told You Lately That I Love You. Here we go.

Well, yeah, look at that. Old Johnny finally got it right. He got the singer right, and he got the song right, and wow. Now let's really push our luck, because now we've got Aaron Halliday, one of our own local boys, but he's singing an Alan Jackson song. And the name of the song is Chattahoochee. So, yeah, not bad. Johnny did it right twice. Here comes the song.

Well, hey, you know, while that song was playing, I was just thinking, man, that's pretty much proof that young people, no matter where on the planet they are, they're going to go a little wild and a little bit crazy maybe and have some fun. But, you know, as long as nobody gets hurt and there's no damage done, that's good. That's good stuff. Okay, another local guy, Dale Seaman, coming your way.

There we had Dale Seaman and one of his great songs, Secret Thoughts. Yeah. And hey, you know, that is one awesome thing.

about community radio is that all of our local artists can be heard here, like Dale Seaman himself or earlier, Aaron Halliday. Yep, we've always got the time and we love to play the local artists. So anyways, now, time to carry on more country music.

That, of course, from the 1970s was none other than Johnny Rodriguez. And hey, you know, another great Canadian singer that's just done a bang-up job of stringing some hits together is Aaron Tippin from the Vancouver area. And oh yeah, here comes one of his great songs. It's I Got It Honest.

Wow, how true is that? Yeah, you work for it, you got it, and you got it honest. Great in the satisfaction department as well. But right now, hey, it's time to fill up Penticton from lake to lake, mountaintop to mountaintop, and way beyond with the great sounds of country music. And the guy we're going to do that with today, Conway Twitty, and one of his number ones. Here comes Play Guitar Play.

Oh man, yeah, if that ain't real country, then there ain't no such thing as real country music. For sure, that's absolutely real country. And you know what? You can search your FM dial right now, up and down both ends of the scale, and I bet you don't find nothing like that. So, anyways, let's keep it rolling. Let's get into a George Jones song with A Lifetime to Regret.

Well, now, there's one thing that I really got to admit, and that's the amount of pleasure that I get out of producing these shows for us to listen to, because, yeah, it really does. It brings me a lot of pleasure to sit down, go through my music, and say, oh, remember this song, or remember that song, or, yeah, it is. It really is good. Anyway, here comes one of those songs. Here's Gary Felgard, and the moon is out to get 'em.

0: Uh-oh, well, it kind of looks like the moon is out to get Gary Felgard. Anyways, not to worry, I'm sure the guy will survive it. Yeah, he's been through so much, one more moon attack won't hurt him none. Hey, you know Stompin' Tom Connors sings so many songs about Canada, never a negative word except for this song. It's the only song you'll ever hear of him saying something negative about a town.
1: Hey, Tom, you ever been to Tillsonburg?
2: Tillsonburg? My back still aches

0: Well, of course, there we had Stompin' Tom Connors with that song, Dilsenberg. Yeah, indeed. Hey, you know, that's the only song you'll ever hear him sing that's got a negative word about a town anywhere. Anyways, now let's carry on, because we've had happy songs, sad songs. So maybe now it's time to get into a little bit of a sentimental song. And with that, here comes Jimmy Dean and Sleeping Beauty.
1: Dear daughter, I tiptoed in your room tonight, and I looked down at you smiling in your sleep. You were so lovely, my heart nearly broke. And I thought, how very much like Sleeping Beauty a little girl is. When I tuck you in at night, I never know how old you'll be when you wake. One evening, you crawl on your dad's lap and throw your arms around his neck. The next morning, you might be much too grown up for that sort of thing. You're so quickly approaching the awkward age. Too young to drive the car, and yet too old to be carried into the house half asleep on Daddy's shoulder. I have a secret that I've never told you, Sleeping Beauty. You're going on a very exciting trip. You'll travel from yesterday all the way to tomorrow. It's a rapid journey, and you'll travel light, leaving behind you measles, mumps, freckles, bumps, bubblegum, and me. I promise not to feel too hurt when you discover that the world is more important than your daddy's lap. Yesterday you were blue jean and pigtail, the neighborhood's best tree climber. Tomorrow you'll be blue organdy and ponytailed, and you'll view the world from a loftier perch, a pair of high-heeled shoes. Yesterday you could mend a doll's broken leg with a hug. Tomorrow you'll be able to break a young man's heart with a kiss. Yesterday you could get lost one aisle away from me in a supermarket. Now I have to worry about losing you down another aisle to some strange young man. You see, just at the point where your growing pains stop, mine begin. Yesterday, you were kind of a pain in the neck when you were around. Tomorrow, you'll be an ache in my heart when you're not. Tomorrow, you'll lay aside your jump rope and tie up the telephone lines. And that little boy that used to push you in the mud, well, he'll fight to sit out a dance with you. The clock upstairs is counting the minutes for you. And the sky upstairs is saving its brightest stars. And the sun is waiting with its shiniest day. Oh, I can't expect you to live in a dollhouse forever. Sooner or later, the butterfly sheds its cocoon, and the smallest bird must try its wings. But when you grow up and out of my arms, when you finally get too big for my shirts, I'll still recall how you used to scatter dust and dolls impartially through every room in the house. But you spread sunshine, too. The dust is settled. Your mom picked up the dolls. But the sunshine will always fill the corners of our hearts. So, here I am, talking in your sleep. Because, well, if you saw this look on my face, you'd laugh. And if I spoke with this lump in my throat, I'd cry. Yeah, honey, when I looked at you tonight, you were a sleeping beauty. So I tiptoed over and I kissed you. You didn't wake up. I knew you wouldn't. According to the legend, only the handsome young prince can open your eyes. And I'm just a father of the future bride. So you sleep on, pretty thing. Tomorrow you'll wake and you'll be a young lady. And you won't even realize that you've changed courses in the middle of a dream. But you might notice a little change in me. I look a little different somehow. A little sadder, a little wiser, but a whole lot richer. 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

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But other songs in country music, hey, what about broken promises? 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Well, here comes Jenny C. Riley and the Backside of Dallas.

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1: Hi, this is Jim from The Dirt. If you're wondering what to do with yourself every Monday evening from 6 until 8, I know what to do. Come and join me on The Dirt. From 6 until 8 o'clock every week, we get a chance to play some of our musical journey. And we play rock and roll for the most part, but we get a chance to play whatever we want on CFUZ, and that's what I do. So why don't you come and join me every Monday evenings from 6 until 8 o'clock on CFUZ 92.9 Penticton.
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